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They hope to see you soon for some music between the pines.

pretty nice, isn't it? All right. We started that off with Steel Pulse, Ku Klux Klan. After that was Done With The Suffering, Brother Culture, and Derek Sound. 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And then Taroki with Holy Smoke. In the background, Monty Alexander, Kaya. 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We are the audio mirror of the Gallatin Valley. So thanks for tuning in. Let's get back to some tunes.

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Well, the ancient court madrigals, strange and unfamiliar, and these, the songs of the people, simple songs, work songs, play songs.

Oh yeah. We started that off with One Drop. What? Still One Drop. Sista Vae. After that, Dread Squad with Fire in Your Hands. Then Azizi Romero, Age of Truth. And then Isio and Dodo Sound, Loke Fu. Followed by Debbie Reed, Kingdom. And then Taroki with Love Will Overcome. After that was Phlox with Tight. In the background, some more Steel Pulse. Because it's about to be showtime pretty soon. Can't wait. It's going to be an awesome show. Blues Dance Raid is what's playing in the background. I don't know if I said that. I got excited for a minute there. So excited. It's going to be a great show. 95.9 KGVM. 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

0: 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I'm Roxana, and this is Desert Oracle Radio Replay. As always, we're going to open the show with an episode of Desert Oracle Radio, and I want you to stay tuned in the second half because we're going to be talking about some local wildlife and some events and spirits. So we're going to open the show today with the latest episode of Desert Oracle Radio. And this one was produced by Ken Lane on October 6th, 2023, so just last Friday. And it's titled
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0: In Joshua Tree, California. 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
1: Night has fallen on the desert, which means it's night in America here in the season of autumn. A black cat appeared here at the haunted temple of Santa Minerva, a suspiciously bold and friendly cat, likely harboring an old deity. The owls have been swooping low and hooting long into the night. The fireplace is back in use after another long summer. A summer that felt as if it had returned. These last few days, a common occurrence in October, like in the old William Wilfred Campbell verses, you might remember.

Along the line of smoky hills, the crimson forest stands. And all the day the blue jay calls throughout the autumn lands. Now by the brook the maple leans with all his glory spread.

white marshes wrapped in mist or past some river's mouth. Throughout the long, still autumn day, wild birds are flying south.

this is the time for a certain kind of story, a type of tale we often tell on this radio program. But during these weeks of October, I will tell you a few more and I'll worry even less about where they take place. For they all take place in a season of growing darkness. Tonight I want to tell you a ghost story. Without making any claims regarding what a ghost is, because I don't claim to know. But we know some broader meanings of the word ghost from the old High German word Geist, which shares the Proto-Indo-European root and can mean the spirit of the time, as in the German Zeitgeist, or Time Ghost. And it can be a noisy supernatural entity, as in Poltergeist. Geist relates to a kind of religious agitation and or being frightened. Both the German and English words can refer to spirits of the haunted, of the holy, and of the alcoholic varieties, as well as the spirit of mind and mass consciousness. I suppose all of these meanings play a role in this story, not least the Zeitgeist. Because this story takes place in the golden city of Prague in the days after the Velvet Revolution, when thousands of Westerners, Americans mostly, suddenly appeared in this medieval city where alchemists and magicians and other misfits and artists had been welcomed by Rudolf II in the 16th century. The place where Jewish mystics created Golem the Avenger, and where the weirdest and most underground elements of mid-20th century culture took root before the Soviets crushed the Prague Spring in August of 1968. But the ghost in this story very much fits the Czech word strašidlo, a supernatural spirit. It paid a spectral visit to the four of us. Four young Americans on a cold winter's night on the edge of Prague. The street name will give you a sense of what this part of town was like in that freezing gray winter time in the new year of 1993. Elektrarenska, meaning power plant. You reach this ground floor apartment by walking about a mile alongside various industrial facilities and an electric bus storage yard, and generally no other visible humans. Other than inside the building itself, where there was a simple working man's pub, where most of the clientele wore the blue coverall uniform of the power plant and the cigarette smoke obscured anything not directly in front of you. Like the barman who was always growling and grumbling because I'd bring in this enormous hollow log beer pitcher to get filled up for a pocket full of coins.
The pitcher, it turned out, was some sort of novelty hollow log pitcher not meant for real or regular use. So it leaked. Terribly, and it had no lid, meaning every trip to the apartment lobby pub meant a trail of beer on the way back. It wasn't really my apartment. I was subletting it from my dear friend Matt Welch, as he had taken over the newspaper bureau that I'd established in Bratislava on the ground floor of Slovakia's Pravda building. And I'd come back to Prague. The country had split apart, old Czechoslovakia, I mean. And after what they called the Velvet Divorce was complete, with a whimper instead of a war, I'd handed my Bratislava office keys to Welch, one of the English language newspaper in Prague's founders and editors. And he'd given me the keys to his grimy, gloomy little flat in Prague 10, which was 6 kilometers and a very long bus ride and a world away from the people and the action and the coal-smokin' medieval streets and the all-night life I loved in that town. Anyway, that's why I include myself in those 4 young Americans, because 1993 was 3 decades ago, at which time I was significantly younger. So I had gone to sleep after midnight on a trifold mattress pad on the floor of this little apartment in a foreign land. But my eyes opened to a situation I immediately recognized from childhood and occasional instances since. I was awake, my mind alert, but I could not move. Next to me, only inches away from my eyes, was a long wooden wardrobe of mid-century, Middle Europe style, 3 doors of shiny wood veneer, musty old bedding and linens inside. The center door of the wardrobe, the one closest to me, was moving. It was opening very slowly towards me. And then with its lower corner nearly touching my forehead, it would close back again. Just as slowly. And then this maddening routine would repeat. I tried and failed to go back to sleep. From the other side of the bedroom, I heard light breathing and the occasional snore from the people sharing the real bed. Visitors, a newly married young couple, my friends Brett and Linda. If they were fine, then I must be experiencing the sleep paralysis. The definition used in the scientific papers to dismiss whatever happens to people and such frozen moments of terror. If only I could get back to sleep. How long had it been? Well, this is when a new wrinkle became apparent, what you might call a wrinkle in time. I realized my wristwatch was in my line of sight. On my left wrist, uselessly petrified like the rest of me, but the watch was ticking and I could see it, and the second hand was making its way around the dial at what seemed like its normal pace. And so I spent the next 15 minutes or so watching the hands of my watch
as regular time progressed from about 3:30 a.m. when I first noticed I could make out the time, till a quarter to four. That's when, in the northeast corner of the room at the foot of my makeshift bed, I now saw the three men standing, facing me. Their coats were long and black, like World War II trench coats. Their hats, though, were of narrow brim, mundane, the hats of bureaucrats, maybe in the late 50s, early 1960s. But all of this was dark, of minimal detail and maximum dread. And still, I could not move. The air was stale and dry. The wardrobe door continued its slow movement, and I could not make a sound. Behind me, through the double glass window looking out on a frozen little closed courtyard where people hung their wet laundry to freeze, brilliant white lights were erratically flashing. I could now see their reflection on the shiny veneer of the cabinet doors and see the dark trio of figures at the foot of my bedding. Those figures were looking at me, though I could not see their faces.

And with that, the bedroom light switched on and I heard a gasp and then another, a gasp from my guests, my friends, and then the confused, quiet voice of Linda, I think. Is something happening? The spell, or whatever you want to call it, was broken. The enchantment had come to an end. I found I could move again, and I sat right up. Nobody ever got back to sleep that night, as you might imagine. But no sooner had the three of us begun whispering about whatever had occurred, there was a knock on the bedroom door, and the third guest, who we'll call Kate, and who had been sleeping in my usual bed in the flat's main room, the combination living room kitchenette, had just woken from a terrible nightmare. The kind you can't remember at all. But it leaves you weeping and shaken. Somebody put a kettle on the burner, and we all had cups of tea and smoked cigarettes because we all smoked back then. And so the four of us sat on the floor in a magic circle and sipped our tea and talked about what had occurred. For Brett and Linda, the young couple sharing that bedroom with me, voices had come up from beneath their bed, it seemed, and sounded distinctly Japanese. Then came the lights pulsing through the double window from the empty little courtyard with its frozen mud and clotheslines and one miserly tree stripped of leaves. My third guest, who woke up crying and distraught without knowing why, was relieved to hear the rest of us whispering in the next room. That's when she knocked. I did not love the apartment because it was too far away from everything and cloaked in the dust of bachelor living and overall a hostile environment, especially in that pub. Even if it was all my fault for bringing that terrible Yule log decoration in there week after week. But I'd had no supernatural problems there before, although I had been warned. The narrow bed was in the living room kitchenette because the usual occupant, my friend and comrade who had traded keys with me, refused to sleep in the real bedroom when he lived there alone, because he did not like the vibe. When his guitar was left alone in that bedroom, for example, it would sometimes begin to play as if someone was strumming the open strings. Thinking about this strange night in that long ago winter time, I am reminded that the weird phenomena some of us call high strangeness can create a variety of experiences. Even within the same group of people in the same place at the same time. Like with the famous poltergeist hauntings involving adolescents, the wild hormones and emotions of a child becoming psychically mature and physically mature, combined to generate or attract all manner of restless spirits and random horrors to an entire household. Adults at odds with one another, especially when those adults have a close relationship,
can also produce the poltergeist effect. In April of 1909, Sigmund Freud and Carl Gustav Jung tried to come to terms with their competing theories, an ultimate vision of psychological reality. As their conversation became more heated, the bookcases and walls of Freud's home produced dramatic crashes and bangs. Carl Gustav Jung later described it this way: "It interested me to hear Freud's views on precognition and parapsychology in general. When I visited him in Vienna in 1909, I asked him what he thought of these matters. Because of his materialistic prejudice, he rejected this entire complex of questions as nonsensical." While Freud was going on in this way, I had a curious sensation. It was as if my diaphragm were made of iron and was becoming red hot, a glowing vault. And at that moment, there was such a loud report in the bookcase, which stood right next to us, that we both started up in alarm, fearing the thing was going to topple over on us. I said to Freud, "Now there is an example of a so-called catalytic exteriorization phenomenon." "Oh, come on," he exclaimed. "That is sheer nonsense." "It is not," I replied. "You are mistaken, Herr Professor." "And to prove my point, I now predict that there will be another loud report." Sure enough, no sooner had I said the words than the same detonation went off in the bookcase. To this day, I do not know what gave me this certainty. Now, Freud would later write to Jung that while the poltergeist activity, quote, "made a powerful impression on me," end quote, he had since determined that the creaking and slamming was mundane, simply the sounds of old furniture in an old house, and only by chance did the cabinet produce such dramatic banging right when the tension between the men was at its height. That meaningful coincidence, of course, exactly illustrated Jung's point. But Freud would not and could not go there. Jung had already chosen the path of the mystic, of the world mystical. Freud, already so vexed that he'd begun fainting in Jung's company, doubled down on sexual frustration as a source of all that occurs within the psyche. Their competing ideas and theories, sexual dissatisfaction on the Freudian side versus the now well-known Jungian concepts of introverts and extroverts, the anima and the animus, ancient archetypes, and the collective unconscious, were both radical views at the time, but it is Freud's view which has gone out of style, while 21st century culture has widely adopted the views of Jung. The profession they founded, psychotherapy, has since grown into the $500 billion global mental health market, one of the leading growth industries in the world, with an 8% annual growth projected well into the next decade, which is 10 times the global population growth during that same time period. Go figure. Had I been taught more of the folklore and the customs of my various ancestors, I would have already known in 1993 how a person or groups of people often become the conduit for strange energies. And I would have known that those in proximity to one perceiving an event can often tune in to the same vision, sometimes by simply touching the one who perceives it.

0: Here's a wonderful example from the classic study by Evans Wentz, The Fairy Faith in Celtic Countries, published in 1911. The same year, Jung published his Symbols of Transformation, which would make his split with Freud permanent. From the Evans Wentz text, Conferring Vision of a Phantom Funeral. There used to be an old man at New Church named David Davis, who lived about 17 and 80 to 18 and 40, who was noted for seeing phantom funerals. One appeared to him once when he was with a friend. "Do you see it? Do you see it?" the old man excitedly asked. "No," said his friend. Then the old man placed his foot on his friend's foot and said, "Do you see it now?" And the friend replied that he did. From Amboy to Zizek's and across the great Mojave Wilderness, this is Desert Oracle Radio with soundscapes by Red, Blue, Black, Silver, and I am your host, Ken Lane. Join us again next week for more spooky stories as we head towards Halloween. And I will be wrapping up this haunted month of October with two live events. First, a radio show recorded for broadcast at Hucumba Hot Springs, that's an hour east of San Diego. And the show will take place within the enormously charged old ruins of the Hucumba Hot Springs bathhouse. Go to Hucumba.com, that's with a J, and click Happenings, Friday night, October 20. Aim to get there by dark, because it's a long, twisty road, and it always takes longer than you remember. There's some confusion about showtime, but it's going to be at 8 p.m., and you should be there by 7 p.m. Does that make sense? And then on Sunday, October 29th, Campfire Stories at the Tiny Pony in Yucca Valley in the high desert. Good night from the voice of the desert.
1: 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And I'm Roxana, and we're continuing on. We are in the pre-holiday season for Halloween. Yay, Halloween! I love it. And have you ever, you know, you noticed that there's a bunch of cobwebs all over the place as decorations? And in my house, it's not decorations. There's actually cobwebs. So that got me wondering about what is it that's making those cobwebs. I'm going to read you a little passage from Nature, A Day at a Time, and that is by Kathy Katz. And she says, cobwebs are made by tangled web spiders. Their haphazard appearance is deceiving. They are effectively designed to protect the weaver as well as capture food. The spider throws sticky globs of silk to capture prey with a toss equal to any major league pitcher. When abandoned, the cobweb's tangle of threads and gobs picks up dust particles, usually in abundance in cellars and dark, unused places where they're typically found. Those unused, messy corner webs serve as a handy purpose in emergencies. The silk can be put on wounds to stop bleeding. Pharmaceutical researchers at the University of Wyoming have found that spider silk can be used on cuts. The silk effectively resists bacteria and viruses. Some hospitals now use spider silk externally as well as inside the body to store drugs that need to be released slowly. And then there's a quote at the bottom from Robert Burton in Nature's Nightlife. He says, before hygiene and cleanliness had such an important place in the home, cobwebs were valued as an instant dressing for minor cuts. They are quite clean when fresh. Well, if you've been listening to the news this week, you've probably heard the stories about grizzlies, both in the greater Yellowstone area and up in Canada. I've been reading a book by Doug Peacock called Grizzly Years. It is a fascinating book if you ever get a chance to read it. If you haven't yet, I highly recommend it. Doug has written so many books, quite a few of them on grizzlies. He's considered one of the area's experts, and he earns that name, in my opinion. So anyway, I'm going to read you a little bit, and here's my disclaimer. I am not reading the following passage as a matter of instruction, or, you know, I'm not telling anybody, yeah, go out there and find a grizzly and watch it. No, no, no, no. I'm only reading this to share some information that I came across that I found really interesting about grizzly bears and their behavior. This is in the chapter titled The Lookout in Doug Peacock's book, Grizzly Years. The only species of animal that tries to get by in the wilderness without interspecific tact or communication is the human critter. All other animals take stock of what others do and make adjustments in their lives for the behavior and presence of the rest of the animal kingdom. Bears have a body language in which the mere style of gait communicates mood, aggressiveness, and even changes in season. A young brown bear on a salmon stream can tell at a glance if he should flee the big boar who is still 150 yards away. Elk know when grizzlies are predatory and when they can stand 50 feet away watching as a bear walks through the middle of their herd to the next berry patch. Grizzlies communicate with their size, posture, mouths, ears, and eyes. A grizzly standing on its rear feet, swinging its head, is only trying to see and smell better. Bears whoosh when alarmed, but are no threat to humans. A bear who woofs, but does not run away, is. If the grizzly opens and closes its jaw and slobbers, it's time to leave. A grizzly with its head lowered near or across a forepaw and looking off to the side is indicating a willingness to move on peacefully if you do. If the bear's head is turned off to the side, you can still get out without being chewed. Once the head is lowered straight on and the ears are flat back, you're probably going to get charged. If the eyes fix at the last moment and turn cold, you're in a world of beep. The icy stare is caused by the eyelids retracting to the corner of the eyes, revealing the yellow sclera. It happens only at the last second and is the final signal you'll see before flying fur. I hope you were able to get out to Raptor Fest this weekend. I have a little more from Steve Hoffman today, and he's going to be talking about falcons.
2: The little narrow white tail fins on the merlin. All merlins have that. Females and juveniles are brown on the back, and the male is gray on the back. There's the male. Now, there's three different subspecies of merlins that you can see in Bozeman. But the one that breeds here in town is called the prairie merlin. And the prairie merlin looks like this bird here. The male looks real, look how white the head is. Mm-hmm. The prairie merlin is the lightest color. And the black merlin is the darkest on the Pacific coast. And then the taiga merlin is in between. So if you see a really super dark merlin, that's probably came from the Pacific coast. You see a super light merlin, that's probably the one we have here locally. And they also come through here from the prairies to winter farther south. And they're a cute little falcon. And I named my tour company after the Merlin. And we named our son after the Merlin. So you think I'm hung up on Merlins? female prairie Merlin here is also really light colored, but brownish instead of gray. But that is definitely a prairie Merlin right there. And the prairie Merlin is the largest of the three Merlin subspecies. They're chunkier than the other Merlins. They're not nearly as large as the peregrine or prairie, though. But they all have that falcon shape and that falcon behavior. They flap their wings a lot more than the other raptors, and they fly faster. I mean, when you're up on the bridges, you can blink and miss a Merlin that flies so fast through there. They feel like they're going, it looks like they're going 100 miles an hour fast. They're in a hurry. So the black axillaries, the black armpits, black going out, very light head with a little tiny thin malar stripe and sandy brown back. The armpits are a dead giveaway in good light. And the back is not nearly as dark as a peregrine. Peregrine's like slaty gray, almost black, whereas the prairie is really more tan, sandy brown. The white upper chest. But underneath the wings and the lower breast and belly, heavily barred. So underneath the wings, it generally looks dark, much darker than a prairie falcon. But this contrast is what you really want to look for to tell the two apart, if you can get light on that. And if you can see the back color and it's a dark gray, that's a peregrine every time. And Caleb was an observer back in 2012, 2013, and he took this picture up in the bridges. And that bird was going for the out decoy. He was stooping in on the out decoy, and Caleb just happened to snap the picture at the perfect time. This almost looks like it's got a little reddish in it, doesn't it? Might just be the sun going down, I don't know. And juvenile peregrines are heavily streaked, breast and belly, but they may have a little white area here in the chest. But it may not be completely dark everywhere. And brownish back, but very dark brown. So peregrine versus prairie. Much different head color. In the bridgers, we've seen one in 31 years. 32 years, yeah. But we keep hoping. They're an Arctic bird that rarely comes down this far south in the winter. But it's possible. And they don't have much of a facial pattern at all, and they're heavily streaked. And they are a big, big falcon. They're Arctic all the way. And look how beautiful their light mark is.
3: There was one here last winter, wasn't there?
2: Yeah, there was. Yeah, there's actually one that seems to be hanging around White Sulphur Springs every winter.
3: A deer falcon?
2: Yeah, so we need to all do a trip to the, late December, early January. We're done Christmas. Let's go to White Sulphur Springs and look for deer falcons. Wouldn't that be fun?
3: That'd be great.
2: Is that a picture or what? I just love that shot. That was Rob Palm.
1: Well, this week we're going to continue with some recordings from that ghost tour that I did a couple weeks ago. And this one will include stops at the Masonic Lodge number 18 and the Rialto Theater Alley and the Emerson School.
4: This is Masonic Lodge 18. Later on was built in 1950 here. We assume that this place was in somebody's house for a brief time. So not too sure about that as well, because during the rift, it had to have at least rifted to somebody's house briefly. Because there's no records of where it was located until the 1950s. And we might want to be my friend over here. Inside, but before it was a Masonic Lodge, it was several different businesses throughout the years, and also apartments. And the ghost stories behind this place is it did attract the well-known author that wrote Haunted Montana, Karen Stevens, and more Haunted Montana and several other books. She did an investigation here, as well as I also helped with ghost tours here as well. Before she did a talk, she was doing an investigation here, and she saw an elevator, a long broken elevator, open by itself and watched a blue light open up, like come out. Anyways, when we did an investigation here and helped with tours, that they were telling us a story about when they had one of the youth groups in here, and they were getting ready to go and sleep in the other room and have a sleepover. Well, they were doing a meeting in one of the rooms that had a balcony, and they watched a white spirit, jump from the balcony and run out. Well, apparently all the kids still had to sleep in that building, and it did not get any better from there. They went into the other room, and there is a flag that is bolted to the ground, like the base is. Well, they were getting ready to go to sleep, and they had the flag fall over. Like, came out. It would have had to come out of its pedestal and fall over. It's a lot of energy to do that. Anyways, they also have a room in there that has never been opened. There's like no door. The door has never been opened. And I told them that they should never open this room. Don't know if they ever did. I'm hoping they didn't, because they see a man lurking that hallway that is not very nice, and they have named him Charlie. And I'm assuming that is his room. So, I've also heard music being played. They've also seen a maid in the kitchens. I guess there is kitchens up there, as you can tell. VIP dinner. And then, also, just a bunch of other sounds. Also, like, little kids and whatnot as well. This is my pride and joy. Rialto Theater was built in 1907 as of a post office / general store. Later on, it came to be a theater. And it was also used for the National Guard for drill purposes. The famous opera singer Pablo Elvira also sang in here, and a bunch of other people as well. That were the only one I know about is Pablo. But anyways, it had a really hard time keeping ownership, so it definitely changed ownership throughout the years. And then back in 2014, we were able to do an investigation here. This was way before it looked like this. All it had was a sign was, like, about donating. They were a nonprofit, and they were trying to get this building to go afloat. Anyways, when we went through the EVP sessions during that time, we ended up finding a voice saying, "Pablo, Pablo, Pablo." Well, a week later, one of my members and I were walking across the street, and we saw a star back over by the Ellen, which said Pablo Elvira. So if you guys go back over there, you'll see Pablo Elvira's star over there. Well, he was a very popular opera singer here, especially in Bozeman, and just a personality, I can tell you that. I've had several people on this tour that knew him personally, and his son's still alive, and yeah, it's just pretty spooky. Well, in 2018, when they first opened this Rialto Theater, we literally came in like the month after they opened. And they were telling us, did you know that they've had people the first week that they opened asking if this place is haunted? Well, they go, well, we're going to see, because Bozeman Paranormal is coming. And they've also caught evidence in the past. And they caught, apparently this lady that was approaching them said, you know why? Because I watched my chair move on its own. And I was like, that's kind of weird. They've also seen shadow figures in here, especially when there used to be a basement. There's now just a crawl space. But, and they've also, one of my members has heard his name being called. They see a teenage boy upstairs They've also, when we did an investigation here and I brought my friend Kathleen Johns, her husband used to play music with Pablo. So, and she's one of my psychic friends that comes out to investigate every now and again. Well, anyways, she was going to invite him to come out. Well, a funny story was that night, I didn't even mention Pablo until like that day, and because he was just going to come out and visit. And he goes, you're joking me, right? Because my husband used to play music with him, and he now doesn't feel very good, and he was going to come. Well, after the investigation was over, her husband was totally fine. So it's just kind of how the universe works, that people don't want people to meet each other. Well, when we were in there, we decided to play Pablo Elvira's music. And I started to feel like somebody touched my hair, and somebody touched her thigh, and my tech manager at the time, which you guys will know, Tim, was standing on the stage and felt a warm embrace go up to him. And he's never felt that before, and he normally doesn't have experiences. So, anyways, this is a chance for you guys to investigate. I know he gets a little freaked out by my ghost box, but this is a good spot for ghost box, so, because it's just so quiet. Yes. Look, it stopped completely. His thing is stopped. That's weird. That is so weird.
5: Oh, it's not even green.
6: It pointed there, but I asked where it was, and it said it was over there.
4: Can you say hello? None of the spirits here are scary. I don't want to know what that spirit just told me. Can you tell us the... Oh, that was a very singy song. Can you tell us... Hello?
7: Hi.
4: Hi. It's Pablo.
5: I heard Pablo.
4: Yeah.
6: Are there more than one?
4: Yeah, Pablo, can you tell... Sir, would you like to sing us a song? That's the same man's voice.
6: Mm-hmm.
4: I'm glad that I brought these people out here to visit you.
8: I'm actually playing one of the songs right now. So this right here is Pablo.
4: Here's your music.
8: He's actually a really good singer. I never knew who he was until I started the tour with Elise. Pablo's right there singing.
4: He said hi. He was like, no. The only time I never hear from him is when they have parties in here.
8: I think he'd rather
4: be at the party, though.
5: Oh, or maybe.
4: Yeah.
5: Either he doesn't like it or he really likes it.
4: Yeah, that's my thought. He also loves it.
8: That's Pablo.
4: So we notice that. He's a very happy spirit in here. This is his happy place. Yeah, and there's a woman.
6: There's two.
4: Yeah. Can you tell us your name?
6: No.
4: She doesn't really know I'm here.
6: Hi.
4: Oh, here we go.
9: I'll tell you.
4: That's it. I'm like, roar. I know. There's lots of ladies here. I know.
6: Oh, yes. Yes.
4: Yes.
6: Do you like the rain?
8: It sounded like someone said, yeah, in this here. Hello.
4: Hello. I keep saying hello. The 21st.
6: Huh?
8: It's the 22nd. That was really weird. It sounded like someone was like, oh. Oh. Break away.
5: Maybe someone just made a break away.
8: Oh, it's just Pablo. That's the same voice over and over and over again. It's creepy sometimes, but.
6: Yeah. Are you trying to speak?
5: I'm trying to find words.
8: Not me. That woman was like, not me.

0: original elementary school that was built in 1918. And a group of artists came together to keep this building afloat because they wanted to tear this building down. The reportings of ghost stories here are of full body apparitions, also sounds of voices, footsteps, bangs, and also they would see a woman in white in here. And it's so funny because I had somebody attend my tours that said that they attended this elementary school and that there was an art teacher or some kind of teacher in here that wasn't very nice. And sometimes when we're in here, I refer her to Rose, but I can't remember what name he gave me for the teacher name, but we always just call her Rose. She seems to like that. Well, she wasn't very nice, and she doesn't like us at all. Like, anytime I'm ever here, there, she's like, I don't want you here. Well, anyways, they've also seen shadow figures and hearing children running up and down the halls.
1: And there's an event coming up Saturday, October 14th, I really want to make sure you know about. It's from 9 to 11 in the morning. And it's at Tin Works Art, 719 North Ida Avenue, Bozeman. And it's going to be a solar eclipse performance by Suzanne Kite. I'm going to read you the text of the event. This performance by Tin Works artist Suzanne Kite is designed to coincide with the partial solar eclipse taking place on the morning of October 14th. Kite will perform a graphic score rooted in Lakota geometry and star knowledge, aligning her piece with the celestial events of the day. Participants will be provided with eclipse viewing glasses, or they can bring their own viewing device. This event will take place outside in the field of Tin Works campus at the corner of Cottonwood and Ida, across from Tree Line Coffee. Coffee and pastries will be served. My thanks to Steve Hoffman and Kathy Katz and Doug Peacock for the information that they shared, either by my reading their material or from their voice this time. And thank you, everyone, for listening. And I want you to remember, you can call or text me and leave me a message about anything on your mind. The number is 406-404-6246. 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Norman Greenbaum is taking us out with Spirit in the Sky. Did you see this coming?

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1: 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You can find more information, schedules, and tickets at pinecreeklodgemontana.com. 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

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Red Shahan with Brennan Scott Green on Sunday, the 31st. 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

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I'm your host, Bob Wall, and each week I'll play some cool jazz to help you chill out after the Monday blues. 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

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Snowy evening, first snow of the season out there in the Bozeman area. And it's about that time, people. Winter is coming. And it is time tonight for Bedtime Bombshells. I'm your host, Bob Wall. I'm going to play some loud music to get us up to the midnight hour here on this Sunday evening. It's the 11th of October. We're just after 10 p.m. And I'm going to jump into it right after I thank a couple of our underwriters for supporting our programming here on KGVM. 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

0: 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Cactus has been Bozeman's independent source for new and used music, jewelry, and weird for decades. The same great music and gifts, that same weirdo store, now on Bozeman's West End. Tonight for Bedtime Bombshells, I thought I'd play some more live recordings. So I got a lot of stuff in the stash and might as well get it out there on the airwaves, I think. And I've got a show here tonight, part of a show that was at the Labor Temple on the 2nd of October. I'm going to get the first three sets tonight. The last two sets were a new brand new band called Fake Victim and The Goners UK. And I don't have time for them tonight. We'll have to get to them some other night. But I'll kick things off tonight with a set by Prince from right here in Bozeman. They did a fun set there to kick off the show at the Labor Temple. They were followed up by a ska band that was over from Missoula called Big Mosquito. And that was the first time I'd seen them and really enjoyed them. You'll hear I was having a little bit of trouble with the sound, the vocals, trying to get them up there without the feedback ripping people's faces off. But it turned out okay, I think. And it was a fantastic performance. They're a lot of fun. So if you get a chance to see Big Mosquito, I recommend it. You can check them out here. And then set by Me Grimlock. They were the ones who organized the show at the Labor Temple. They were back out from Seattle. I saw them a year or so ago, I guess, at the Labor Temple, and was really glad they came back. They're a fun band, too. So I've got those three sets lined up for you tonight. I'll kick it off here with Prince at the Labor Temple. This is Bedtime Bombshells. I'm your host, Bob Wall, and this is KGVM Bozeman.
1: All right. Hey, we're Prince. What's up? For all your printing needs, thank you for coming here and being part of this excellent night that we have of ska and punk rock at the Labor Temple. And here we go with a song called Do You Have Any Tinfoil I Could Chew On?

0: Thank you. Welcome everybody else who has newly joined us. We are Prince. That's a cool intro. We are Prince for all your printing needs. We have a new CD called The Fresh Prince of Belgrade, and that's over there.
1: Yeah.
0: This song's off of it. It's called Gentrification and Reincarnation.
2: No, Jen and Raisins.
0: All right, it's called Jen and Raisins. You got me. Good doggy. Make sure I'm not playing too loud for that little puppy. Hey, buddy, I love you. Hey, look, Mario. Look. All you need is love. You brought that for me in England. I love you. Okay. What are we doing? GNR, here we go.

0: Thank you. Right on, this next song is about finding a piece of something on the ground that you think is chocolate. Do not pick it up, because that's not gravy. Actually, don't even look at it. Something that came out of Ross.
1: This one's called That's Not Gravy. It's the first song written by Dave Mello from Operation Ivy in like 7 or 8 years or something like that. Here we go.

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This is part of the food pyramid that you're within. So you've reached the top of the food pyramid, which is gravy. Next one's pizza. So here we go.

Thank you, guys. We're going to try something new.

0: Thank you. I was singing the rest of it with my eyes closed because all the sweat in my eyes. Here we go. That was by No Bunny. We tried that out. That was called I Am a Girlfriend. So thank you for that. This song goes out to every town pump in the state of Montana.
1: No, it's about a flying J.
0: Oh, I'm sorry about that.
2: Those are the ones with the bathrooms and the showers.
0: Yeah, the coin showers. You know about that.
1: The award-winning cuisine.
0: Dave scared away the band Helmet one night because he was their friends, and he was outside of a Flying J in Wyoming, and Helmet's tour bus came in, and they're like, "Our friend's Helmet!" And then they were all naked because they were drunk by a campfire trying to keep warm, and they went up to him and they were saying, "What were you singing?"
2: Naked in the snow.
0: Naked in the snow. All
2: right. Naked in the snow. Never mind.
0: That's our next song.
2: It's not funny because you don't have any pretext to the story. So.
0: It's all good. Here we go with another song.

0: This is our ska song. It's about Ross jerking off to a Jack Kerouac novel.
1: Those pages are just so stuck together, dog.
2: That's not right at all.
0: He kept missing the meaning of the story, goddamn.
2: Alright, this... man. Alright, I'm painting it all wrong. This song's called Jack Kerouac and Off. You figure it out.

Okay, thank you guys so much. We're Prince. Anybody new, please stick around for Big Mosquito up next. From Zootown, eh? Woohoo! You're not driving back tonight. It's a dark drive. We fought a deer. Woo! 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Keep that stoke going.

This one's called You're an Alarm Clock. It's about being an alarm clock. Or something like that. The urination station. Oh. Stick around for Goners, who we absolutely love. We got Fake Victim, first show ever. Heck yeah. And then we also got me, Grimlock, from Seattle. So sick to have you guys. I'm very pumped for tonight. Let's keep the stoke going. This is our last song called Your Alarm Clock.

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1: All right, that was Prince live at the Labor Temple. Again, that was October 2nd of this year. I want to remind you, this is KGVM Bozeman, the audio mirror of the Gallatin Valley, 95.9 FM, KGVM.org online. I'm your host, Bob Wall. You're listening to Bedtime Bombshells. I'm going to thank another one of our underwriters here, and then we'll keep going with the next set of music.
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1: Right. Next up, down at the Labor Temple on October 2nd, was Big Mosquito Over the Hill from Missoula, and some great ska music, and it's been quite a bit of ska here recently in the Bozeman area, which has been great, so I really enjoyed this set. I hope you do too. Kick back and relax. Here's Big Mosquito on Bedtime Bombshells.
3: Thank you, Meat Grimlock, for bringing us on. Goner. Stoked to hear Fitz fake victim. Damn good times all around. Good people. Love you guys all. Thank you.

0: Just this morning, this guy was a salamander.
1: A salamander.
0: He got better. Thank God. 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

0: guys. 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I'm just gonna like throw them out. 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
1: Mic working out. There we go. Microphone. We have an original for you next. It's our newest tune. Frisbee sticker. You got it. It's right there. It's right there.
0: Wow. All of a sudden, they don't have the fling I thought. This one. So it's kind of like our newest tune.
2: Anybody want to buy a cigarette?
0: These guys sell them cheap. 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You gotta think about logistics. 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Sorry, I'm talking under the table prices. This is $1 a cig. It's hard to beat these days. It's like between that and gas, you know?
1: We got a new tune for you.
0: Enter one.

0: There you go, giant round of applause to the fantastic Isabel Bennett.
1: That was proper rare.

Those who pay attention to some SoCal hardcore punk might know that one. 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That was from their guitarist, Mike Jensen.

Thank you. That's an adaptation for one of the freaking, one of my favorite bands and one of the best bands on earth, the Scatolites. If you don't know them, check them out. They inspired an entire world of music. 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Ask anybody. 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

0: 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I bet there's one more.
1: He ain't even here right now. Bastard didn't even have the gall to show up.
0: Time.
1: He didn't even drive 4 hours to show up. I don't even like him.
0: I want everybody.

0: 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I wish he was here with us now.
1: What was his name?
0: Nick. I know, what a his name. To kick him in the nuts. I'm gonna go home and just kick him in the nuts. Straight up. Yeah, love him.
1: Love that guy.

0: 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Okay.
1: One more tune for you.
0: I don't know. There probably isn't anybody in the house that likes Murphy's Law.
1: Murphy's Law.

0: Thank you guys so very much. You guys ready for Meet Grimlock?
1: Meet Grimlock.
0: You guys ready for Fake Victim?
1: Fake Victim.
0: You guys ready for Yawners UK?
1: Yawners UK.
0: Well, thank you guys so much for being here. Would you guys like to hear one last go song? Who wants to f*** out of here?
1: One more song, then we'll
0: f*** up. Anybody like the selector? I sure do.
1: I promise.

0: You are extremely gracious. Thank you so very much. You guys ready to heat it up in the pit?
1: Yeah.
0: Got me, Grimlock, coming our way from Seattle. And God is all in love.
2: 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And you're tuned into Bedtime Bombshells. I'm your host, Bob Wall, playing you some loud music to get us up to the midnight hour on this Sunday evening. I'm going to thank a couple more of our underwriters before I get on to the last set of the evening.
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1: Okay, next up at the Labor Temple on October 2nd, a band from Seattle called Me Grimlock, a great pop-punk band, quartet, and I really enjoyed them the first time I saw them down at the Labor Temple last year and was glad they came back. 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

Hills in Montana. How we feeling tonight? We're Meat Grimlock from all the way over in Seattle, Washington. Thank you for having us here a second time at the Gallatin Labor Temple. Make some noise for the Gallatin Labor Temple. We just recently released an EP called Full Fights in Tijuana, and we're going to play a couple songs from it for you. Is that all right? All right, we're going to play a couple more songs for you.

0: Yeah, thanks everybody. Thanks for throwing down with us. Hey, make some noise for Prince for opening up the night tonight. That was fantastic. Woo! And let's hear it for Big Mosquito all the way from Missoula. That was phenomenal,
1: so
0: wasn't
1: good.
0: It?
1: I love them.
0: And of course, we owe another big thank you to our good friends in Goners UK for having us out to Montana a third time. Peterbock has been to Montana three times. We've never had a bad time out here. Thank you so much for being absolutely wonderful to us.
1: Colton and I were just saying that there's not enough ska bands in Seattle.
0: There is no ska in Seattle.
1: And
0: you
1: I was like, there's
0: that.
1: No ska bands anywhere. And the last three nights in a row in this tour, Wednesday, Thursday, and tonight, there's always been a ska band. So I'm wrong. Ska is alive and well.
0: Congratulations, you proved Endo wrong. This song's called You're Getting a D in Calculus, and it has nothing to do with that.
1: It goes out to the 12th man rocking the Seahawks hat and the me Grimlock over there. He's not paying attention, though. 12th man, this one's for you.

0: How's that possible?
1: Tim's Tavern. Good to see you again. Make some noise for this guy showing up in Seattle 2 years ago.
2: Who was at Doug Fest? Doug wasn't even in the band.
1: He wasn't even in the band yet. Well, we're all wishing Doug a happy late birthday then, I guess. Thank you so much for hanging out with us, everybody. We're Meat Grimlock from Seattle. If you're feeling extra kind this evening, come say hi at the merch table over there. We'll be giving away some free air fresheners. We've got two songs
3: left. But only if you're extra stinky.
1: Only if you're, yeah. So be sure to move around
2: a little
1: more.
2: I think they got it.
1: Anyway, please stick around for our good friends in Goners UK and Fake Victim. They're going to be coming up right after us for a short set, and then Goners is going to tear the house down. We're Meat Grimlock from Seattle, and this song is about one of my least favorite people of all time.

0: Thanks so much, everybody. One last time, we've been the Grimlock. We've got one more song for you. We'll catch you next time, Bozeman. You've been amazing 2 times in a row. Thank you so much.
1: Better go hard.

0: Jared Bozeman with me, Grimlock. We'll catch you next time.
1: That was me, Grimlock, live at the Gallatin Labor Temple, October 2nd, 2026. That does it for the recorded sets for the night, the live sets. Play some album cuts, finish us off here, get us up to the midnight hour, and I'll be playing a replay of this week's Flying V Show, the Metal and Hardcore Year, starting at midnight. So keep it tuned for that if you're going to stay up late. And thanks for listening. Next up, the Gunners UK with Mercy Killings from A Long Way Down.

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2: 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Basically 2 hours of uninterrupted heavy music. We lost a stalwart and an innovator to the metal music.

music and heavy music scene. And we're going to play some homage to that gentleman for the next hour. He had a very influential band on everything from punk rock to hardcore and, of course, heavy metal, that band being Venom, pronounced Venom. Here we go. Warhead. Keep it locked.

0: the singer for Venom, his name is Kronos, was Kronos Conrad Lant, born in 63, died just this month. If you are unfamiliar, if you are unfamiliar with this band, I didn't really play the tracks or a track that would kind of get you hooked.
1: So I commend this body to the ground.
0: But a monumental song, no matter what.
1: Ashes to
0: ashes. They had a record, 1982, called Black Metal, which supposedly coined the term black metal, even though Venom isn't really like what people think of when you call a band black metal. But here's the third track off that record, Buried Alive. Keep it locked to the V.

All right, this song is called Teacher's Pet, still off of Black Metal, track 5. I always love to think that this was an answer to, like, Alice Cooper's School's Out, but in reality that was, like, 10 years earlier. The next year would be Hot for Teacher by Van Halen, so I always love to think that that song was an answer for this song, but probably not, all right? Anyway, here is a song off an album called At War with Satan, which was 2 years after these last bunch of tracks, 1984. This is a great song called Rip Ride. This is the first song that I heard by the band. Check it.

Yes, indeed, Sir Conrad. The master switch is set, and we have got the only key.

I guess I'll say that you are tuned to 95.9 FM, KGVM and KGVM.org, Bozeman, Montana. It is 1:30. We're still rolling with some Venom, some Venom. And I thought I would play the title track off the black metal record so you can see where it all came about. Yep. I wouldn't hear about this band for about 4 more years because this came out in 82. I started to get into the genre in the mid-80s, 85, 86. But, yeah.

0: Okay. 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
1: Yeah, my name's Kronos. And I play bass and I vocals for Venom. Yeah, that's me.
2: My name's Mantis and I play guitar for Venom.
3: As often as possible.
1: Yeah. And sometimes when he's not in too much of a schizophrenic mood, he turns into Abaddon and plays drums. Sometimes.

0: Venom, welcome to hell. Venom, black metal, and now at war with Satan.
1: Oh, that's Venom. Thank you. Magic.

A fitting last Venom track to play for the hour. It's called Burn This Place to the Ground. It's off the In League with Satan compilation. I guess the best of. I'm trying to think where to go after Venom, and then it's pretty obvious. RIP another bass player and singer, revolutionary. Member. It's Motorhead, of course. So, really quick, once again, you're listening to KHVM 95.9 FM in Bozeman, Montana. This is The V Show. Your man Cregan here. Our first hour brought to you by Whistle Pig Korean, 25 North Wilson, at the corner of Mendenhall and North Wilson. Protein, vegetarian, and vegan options. I mean vegan options. Open daily except Sunday and Monday. Get there early. And hour two brought to us by Cactus. Cactus across from the mall or online at cactusrecords.net. What's up to Bueno and the boys? This goes out to them too. Motorhead, the Iron Fist.

This is Voices from the War off of the Hammered record, 2002, Motorhead. I got to do this tour and see how Motorhead does it firsthand, eye-opening to say the least. I had been doing sound like maybe 12 years and had to relearn it all watching those guys. Anyway, this last song in the Motorhead set is Orgasmatron. This is a live recording from Lemmy's 50th at the Whiskey A Go-Go. I have never gotten to mix that room, but I have seen some great shows in there. I saw Entombed before Andreas passed away. That wasn't even a thing then. And yeah, missing some people today. Here it is, Orgasmatron. Also, you're listening to KGVM and KGVM.org, 95.9 FM in Bozeman, Montana. I'm going to do my station ID now at 2:22 p.m., and we're going to go right to the top of the hour, playing some blasters, and here we go. Motorhead starting off the last set, ending the previous set, and yeah, let's get it.

Oh, the band I was with was called Today is the Day, and we did 15, maybe 20 shows from Texas all the way up to the top of the West Coast and back down. And I played Lemmy in Nine Ball. I think I got 2 shots out of 5 or 6 times I got to play him. Yeah, more memories flooding back. He also got his hat stolen in Seattle, and 4 shows before the end of the show, before the end of the tour, and then they closed off their dressing room, so we literally didn't get to see them for like almost the last week. But yeah, what an experience. The rock gods were smiling back then. Oh, just as they are now. Thanks for tuning in, y'all.

All right, maybe I got one more in me. One more Motorhead in me. I can't believe I overlooked this song. And I need the computer clear so I can queue up the next one. We'll go some Big Four after this song. And, yeah, you've been listening to The V only on KGBM and KGBM.org. 95.9 FM in Bozeman, Montana. Are we ready? See you next week.

Hey, what's up? Yeah, a little threefer from Slayer, all off the South of Heaven. Titled track, South of Heaven. This is Mandatory Suicide. Interesting versions, missing the leads and some, that big explosion of guitar. Yeah, here's the third, Ghost of War. Then I'll do some Megadeth. See if I can get to the other two big four. You know, audible. 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

Yep, it was me. My headphones were unplugged just a little tiny bit, and it was cutting out one side. But now I'm back. Yeah, two for Megadeth right here. Let's go. Thank you. Let's do it.

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0: This is Human Capital, news and features of Montana government. I'm J.P. Pomnikowski. Human Capital is a feature on Gallatin Valley Community Radio, KGVM Bozeman at 95.9 FM and everywhere via streaming at kgvm.org. There will be a candidate forum on Thursday, October 8th at the Gallatin Gateway Community Center, 145 Mill Street in Gallatin Gateway, featuring candidates for the Montana Legislature in House District 60, the district that extends from Four Corners South through Gallatin Gateway, including Big Sky, and extends to West Yellowstone. Those candidates are the incumbent, Alana Griffith, Democrat, and Greg Lehman, Republican. Gallatin County Commission District 3 candidates, Republican Coulter Metcalf and the incumbent and a write-in candidate, Ryan Finn. The candidates for Gallatin County Commission District 1, Democrat Zach Brown and Republican Daniel Hill. And the candidates for Gallatin County Attorney, Republican Jordan Salo and the incumbent, Audrey Cromwell, Democrat. Doors open at 6:45 p.m. and the forum starts at 7. That's a candidate forum on Thursday, October 8th at the Gallatin Gateway Community Center, 145 Mill Street in Gallatin Gateway, with candidates for the Montana Legislature House District 60, Gallatin County Commission, and Gallatin County Attorney. The Helena Ranger District is planning several prescribed burns over the next few weeks. Fire crews plan to burn a 300-acre unit in Joaquina Sky in the South Hills of Helena and a 500-acre unit near the Brooklyn Bridge trailhead southwest of Helena. This week and next, fire personnel plan to burn 180 acres in one of the telegraph units west of Helena, just south of Highway 12 near the Continental Divide. The Forest Service says conditions this fall have been favorable for prescribed burning, following a relatively quiet wildfire season and significant rainfall in August. Prescribed burns are done to remove dead and overgrown vegetation from the forest floor. By reducing the amount of fuel available, officials say the burns can help limit the intensity and spread of future wildfires, particularly near populated areas. Prescribed burning has become increasingly common in the Helena area over the last 10 to 15 years. While the burns are carefully planned, they can produce visible smoke and flames that may be concerning to people. Smoke can linger for an extended period, in some cases for up to a month, as fuels within the burn area continue to smolder. More information about upcoming prescribed burns is available through the Forest Service at its website, fs.usda.gov, from local fire officials, or from the Helena Ranger District at 449-5201. The League of Women Voters of Montana President Bonnie Lorenzen will present a detailed overview of ballot initiatives CI-132, CI-133, and I-194 on Friday, October 9th at noon. Lorenzen will be joined by Jeff Mangan, previous Commissioner of Political Practices from Montana, to present information on the initiatives before voters in the November elections and to answer questions on the measures. Voting on initiatives is an opportunity for Montana residents to engage in direct democracy. Laws and constitutional initiatives are passed in two ways in Montana, through bills passed by the Montana Legislature and by citizens through ballot initiatives and a popular vote of the people. Information on the ballot measures is available on the Montana Secretary of State website at sosmt.gov/elections. The Friday forum is hosted by the Osher Lifelong Learning Institute, or OLLI, at MSU. OLLI hosts the Friday forum, which meets on October 9th from noon to 1:30 p.m. online via Zoom. Registration is available through OLLI on the MSU website at montana.edu/OLLI, O-L-L-I. Registration is open until an hour before the forum begins on Friday, October 9th at noon. The OLLI Friday forum is free and open to the public. 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
1: I'm Dr. Anthony Lizerwitz, and this is Climate Connections. In the Monterey Bay area of California, a coalition of groups is investing tens of millions of dollars in wetland restoration, wildfire fuel reduction, and other land management projects that will make the region more resilient to climate change. But these efforts require more than money.
2: We need local workforce to be able to do that work.
1: Jesse Trawler Ojeda is with the California Marine Sanctuary Foundation, one of the coalition members. She says to help build that workforce, the group is partnering with local colleges and an educational nonprofit to train students in a range of skills. Hartnell College in Salinas is teaching people trade skills like chainsaw use to prepare them for jobs in forestry or habitat restoration. Students at the University of California, Santa Cruz are learning to pilot drones, which can help with coastal monitoring efforts.
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1: 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You can find more information, schedules, and tickets at pinecreeklodgemontana.com. They hope to see you soon for some music between the pines.
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1: On Thursday, October 8th at 7 p.m. at the Emerson Center, the Bozeman Doc Series returns for its 12th season with the Montana premiere of the award-winning new documentary, Whispers in the Woods. Three generations of nature lovers set out to find the western Capercaillie amid the densely wooded and visually spectacular Vosges, a French mountain range close to the German border. Award-winning wildlife photographer and filmmaker Vincent Mounier joins his 12-year-old son and his father, environmentalist Michel Mounier, on a journey through the forest in search of the endangered bird. The film becomes a heartfelt declaration of Mounier's love for his father, his son, and for wild places, intertwining familial bonds with the untamed beauty of the natural world. Tickets are available at the door or before the show online at bozemandocseries.org. Whispers in the Woods, presented by the Bozeman Doc Series on Thursday, October 8th at 7 p.m. at the Emerson Theater in Bozeman. The Bozeman Doc Series, real people, real life. Come see the world.
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4: I'm Rick Smith, and this is Labor History in Two.
5: On this day in labor history, the year was 1933. That was the day garment factory owners locked out dressmakers in several shops throughout Los Angeles. The women garment workers, overwhelmingly Mexican, had been organizing with the ILGWU for over a month. They began conducting strikes at selected shops the previous month to press their demands. The women wanted union recognition, a 35-hour work week, end to homework, shop floor committees, a guaranteed wage, and more. Historian Douglas Monroy observed that their demands reflected the harsh working conditions that they faced. It was a volatile, competitive seasonal industry. Businesses worked tirelessly to undercut each other and job out the work. Women workers were routinely unemployed or underemployed, subject to widespread wage theft and discrimination. They were frustrated by promises of the new Industrial Recovery Act, which promised the right to organize, but held no provisions for enforcement. Employers flaunted the new legislation and continued to discharge workers for union activity. When the employers forced a lockout, Local 96 looked to the AFL's Central Labor Council to sanction a general dressmakers' strike, which started 4 days later on October 12th. As many as 3,000 Latina strikers maintained solid picket lines despite dozens of arrests. ILGWU organizer Rose Posada arrived from New York to help with food distribution and packing the picket lines. The rank-and-file leadership produced a bilingual strike bulletin and made daily radio announcements. The strike ended in arbitration that conceded few gains to the garment workers. But the women of Local 96 continued to organize throughout the Los Angeles area. They led a series of strikes that would eventually win the closed shop.
4: Labor History in 2 brought to you by the Illinois Labor History Society and The Rick Smith Show.
6: Ladies and gentlemen, as you know, we have something special down here at Birdland this evening. A recording for Blue Note Records. When you applaud for the different passages, your hands go right over the records there, so when they play them over and over throughout the country, you may be someplace and say, well, that's my hand on one of those records that I dug down at Birdland. We're bringing back to the band set at this time, ladies and gentlemen, the great Art Blakey and his wonderful group featuring the new trumpet sensation, Clifford Brown. Horace Silver on piano, Lou Donaldson on alto. Curly Russell is on bass. And let's get together and bring Art Blakey to the bandstand with a great big round of applause. How about a big hand now for Art Blakey? Thank y'all.

0: Clifford Brown, ladies and gentlemen. Has chosen for his musical vehicle, Once in a While.
1: Hi, this is Linda in Bozeman, Montana at the KGVM Studios 95.9. 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

0: 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On it. That's why I started it, was to get Democracy Now! On the airwaves. You are listening to KGVM Bozeman, Montana, USA. I'm from Bozeman, Montana, Montana, USA.
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2: 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I'm J.P. 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
1: There will be a candidate forum on Thursday, October 8th at the Gallatin Gateway Community Center, 145 Mill Street in Gallatin Gateway, featuring candidates for the Montana Legislature in House District 60, the district that extends from Four Corners South through Gallatin Gateway, including Big Sky, and extends to West Yellowstone. Those candidates are the incumbent, Alana Griffith, Democrat, and Greg Lehman, Republican. Gallatin County Commission District 3 candidates, Republican Coulter Metcalf and the incumbent and a write-in candidate, Ryan Finn. The candidates for Gallatin County Commission District 1, Democrat Zach Brown and Republican Daniel Hill. And the candidates for Gallatin County Attorney, Republican Jordan Salo and the incumbent, Audrey Cromwell, Democrat. Doors open at 6:45 p.m. and the forum starts at 7. That's a candidate forum on Thursday, October 8th at the Gallatin Gateway Community Center, 145 Mill Street in Gallatin Gateway, with candidates for the Montana Legislature House District 60, Gallatin County Commission, and Gallatin County Attorney. The Helena Ranger District is planning several prescribed burns over the next few weeks. Fire crews plan to burn a 300-acre unit in Joaquina Sky in the South Hills of Helena and a 500-acre unit near the Brooklyn Bridge trailhead southwest of Helena. This week and next, fire personnel plan to burn 180 acres in one of the telegraph units west of Helena, just south of Highway 12 near the Continental Divide. The Forest Service says conditions this fall have been favorable for prescribed burning, following a relatively quiet wildfire season and significant rainfall in August. Prescribed burns are done to remove dead and overgrown vegetation from the forest floor. By reducing the amount of fuel available, officials say the burns can help limit the intensity and spread of future wildfires, particularly near populated areas. Prescribed burning has become increasingly common in the Helena area over the last 10 to 15 years. While the burns are carefully planned, they can produce visible smoke and flames that may be concerning to people. Smoke can linger for an extended period, in some cases for up to a month, as fuels within the burn area continue to smolder. More information about upcoming prescribed burns is available through the Forest Service at its website, fs.usda.gov, from local fire officials, or from the Helena Ranger District at 449-5201. The League of Women Voters of Montana President Bonnie Lorenzen will present a detailed overview of ballot initiatives CI-132, CI-133, and I-194 on Friday, October 9th at noon. Lorenzen will be joined by Jeff Mangan, previous Commissioner of Political Practices for Montana, to present information on the initiatives before voters in the November elections and to answer questions on the measures. Voting on initiatives is an opportunity for Montana residents to engage in direct democracy. Laws and constitutional initiatives are passed in two ways in Montana, through bills passed by the Montana Legislature and by citizens through ballot initiatives and a popular vote of the people. Information on the ballot measures is available on the Montana Secretary of State website at sosmt.gov/elections. The Friday forum is hosted by the Osher Lifelong Learning Institute, or OLLIE, at MSU. OLLIE hosts the Friday forum, which meets on October 9th from noon to 1:30 p.m. online via Zoom. Registration is available through OLLIE on the MSU website at montana.edu/OLLIE, O-L-L-I. Registration is open until an hour before the forum begins on Friday, October 9th at noon. The OLLIE Friday forum is free and open to the public. 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
1: I'm Dr. Anthony Lizowitz, and this is Climate Connections. In the Monterey Bay area of California, a coalition of groups is investing tens of millions of dollars in wetland restoration, wildfire fuel reduction, and other land management projects that will make the region more resilient to climate change. But these efforts require more than money.
2: We need local workforce to be able to do that work.
1: Jesse Trawler Ojeda is with the California Marine Sanctuary Foundation, one of the coalition members. She says to help build that workforce, the group is partnering with local colleges and an educational nonprofit to train students in a range of skills. Hartnell College in Salinas is teaching people trade skills like chainsaw use to prepare them for jobs in forestry or habitat restoration. Students at the University of California, Santa Cruz are learning to pilot drones, which can help with coastal monitoring efforts.
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My health is failing me, and I'm going down slow.

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4: I'm Rick Smith, and this is Labor History in Two.
5: On this day in labor history, the year was 1933. That was the day garment factory owners locked out dressmakers in several shops throughout Los Angeles. The women garment workers, overwhelmingly Mexican, had been organizing with the ILGWU for over a month. They began conducting strikes at selected shops the previous month to press their demands. The women wanted union recognition, a 35-hour work week, and to homework, shop floor committees, a guaranteed wage, and more. Historian Douglas Monroy observed that their demands reflected the harsh working conditions that they faced. It was a volatile, competitive seasonal industry. Businesses worked tirelessly to undercut each other and job out the work. Women workers were routinely unemployed or underemployed, subject to widespread wage theft and discrimination. They were frustrated by promises of the new Industrial Recovery Act, which promised the right to organize, but held no provisions for enforcement. Employers flaunted the new legislation and continued to discharge workers for union activity. When the employers forced a lockout, Local 96 looked to the AFL's Central Labor Council to sanction a general dressmakers' strike, which started 4 days later on October 12th. As many as 3,000 Latina strikers maintained solid picket lines despite dozens of arrests. ILGWU organizer Rose Posada arrived from New York to help with food distribution and packing the picket lines. The rank-and-file leadership produced a bilingual strike bulletin and made daily radio announcements. The strike ended in arbitration that conceded few gains to the garment workers. But the women of Local 96 continued to organize throughout the Los Angeles area. They led a series of strikes that would eventually win the closed shop.
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My baby told me this morning, get up, go get myself a job, and take care of her by the time get hard. And I said, hey, woman, good gal, is you going my way?

I'm gonna take my woman to that welfare store. I'm gonna care this time, and I ain't gonna care no more. And how to hey, woman,

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1: It's time for Field Notes, brought to you by the Montana Natural History Center. My son was 2 years old the first time I heard him say, mmm, when he tried a new food. He was riding in the backpack baby carrier. Sun was spilling through the forest canopy onto the underbrush around us. I reached my hand back to him and felt him lean forward to take the berry from my fingers. I couldn't see his face, but I heard the distinct mmm as he swallowed his first huckleberry. I didn't grow up in huckleberry country, and when I first moved to Montana, I quickly learned not to take it personally when a friend mentioned going picking but didn't invite me to join. I just felt thankful when they shared their spoils with me at pancake brunches and in gifted jars of preserves. And I quickly learned to identify huckleberry plants myself by gestalt. Like recognizing the familiar silhouette of a family member from across the room, identifying plants by gestalt is less about rattling off details like leaf pattern, fruit shape, and petal colors, and more about the overall big picture impressions and feelings. For example, you could know that huckleberry plants are deciduous shrubs, part of the heath family. They have thin leaves with finely toothed margins and small urn-shaped flowers. They grow 1 to 4 feet tall and turn bright red to purple in the fall. But the best berry pickers can spy a berry patch when it's still much too far away to tell that its leaves have finely toothed margins, or that they're pointed at the tip. They just know the plant's general shape and placement, its vibe, if you will. Sweet, juicy berries are a great motivation to learn to identify a plant, so I'm sure it won't be long before my son also recognizes huckleberry bushes. I want to teach him about the plants and how to forage respectfully. In the Northern Rockies, where other nutrient-dense foods like salmon aren't available, huckleberries are a crucial food source for grizzlies. Black bears, elk, moose, and deer also rely on the plants. Small mammals, grouse, and other birds also eat the berries and use the shrub for cover. And the history of humans and huckleberries goes way back. Indigenous Americans didn't just eat them. The berries played significant roles in their culture, sociology, economics, and spirituality. Harvest was a time for gathering with friends and relatives, to work during the day, and enjoy celebration, oral histories, and legends in the evenings. The earliest record of the commercial sale of huckleberries in Montana was in 1926 by the Kalispell Mercantile Company. Today, Montana wild huckleberry products produce over $1 million in sales revenue each year. But in some places, habitat for huckleberries is shrinking. The national policy of fire suppression has allowed tree canopies to thicken where previously burns would have occasionally cleared meadows. And over time, development, grazing, and commercialization of huckleberry products has taken its toll. So where does that leave us as we pass the berry picking tradition on to our children? I'll paraphrase Potawatomi botanist and author Robin Wall Kimmerer. Never take the first, never take the last. Take only what you need. Never take more than half and leave some for others. Always minimize harm, never waste what you've taken, and share. Give thanks for what you've been given, and give a gift in reciprocity. Today's field note was written in the Master Naturalist course at the Montana Natural History Center. I'm Hillary Oliver for Field Notes, brought to you by the Montana Natural History Center, providing natural history education for schools and the public throughout Montana. For information about upcoming events and programs at the center, call 406-327-0405 or visit our website at montananaturalist.org.

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1: Hello, hello, hello, and welcome to another episode of Live on Vinyl Entertainment, where I am playing all vinyl and only vinyl for you fine folks here on 95.9 KGVM, coming to you from Bozeman, Montana. Alrighty, today I have a couple of my quote-unquote greatest hits kind of albums for two different artists here. So the first one I don't think needs any introduction. This is Led Zeppelin. Let's get into it.

0: Alrighty, that was a bunch of random songs from the Mothership album. That is a compilation of Led Zeppelin's kind of greatest hits and all that. That's kind of bouncing around between different sides. Just wanted to kind of have like a nice little hour of Led Zeppelin there. So we're going to hop over to some underwriter messages real quick, and we'll be back for another greatest hits album, but this one will be different.
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0: And this is Live on Vinyl Entertainment here on 95.9 KGVM, coming to you from Bozeman, Montana. All right, we are going to hop over to a whole different record here. This is Tom Petty and the Heartbreakers, some of their greatest hits. I might play an hour of this. I might switch it up in the middle. We'll see how I feel as we get going. But for now, this is Side A.

This has been Live on Vinyl Entertainment here on 8.9 PGBM. We're going to be cutting over to Democracy Now in 1 minute, but until then, we got Tom Petty running down a dream to go out to.

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1: I'm still an activist and a warrior for the people, and I will continue until I die.
0: Today is Indigenous Peoples Day. We'll speak to Native American activist Leonard Peltier at his home on the Turtle Mountain Band of Chippewa Reservation in North Dakota. And we'll speak to the director of a new film called Free Leonard Peltier.
2: There's some firing now.
3: What do you remember about the shootout?
2: I felt the bullets going by my head. This rate, there's surely going to be some blood spilled here.
4: I want to ask you about the dead agents. Did you kill them?
2: No, I did not kill them.
0: But first to India, where thousands have been arrested amidst massive protests against the government of Narendra Modi.
5: The opposition is asking one question. Prove to us that you have not cheated in the election.
0: All that and more coming up. Welcome to Democracy Now!, democracynow.org, The War and Peace Report. I'm Amy Goodman. In Saudi Arabia, one person was killed and 11 others wounded Sunday when a missile fired by Houthi fighters in Yemen hit a passenger terminal in King Khalid International Airport in Riyadh. The attack came just one day after another Houthi strike on the same terminal killed at least 12 people and injured more than 300 others, many of them critically. Saudi officials responded by canceling flights and suspending airport operations. Meanwhile, schools across Riyadh have canceled in-person classes and switched to distance learning for the second time in less than a month due to the threat of Houthi attacks. Meanwhile, Houthi-aligned media reports Saudi warplanes bombed Sana'a International Airport and other sites around Yemen's capital. The Pentagon's once again raised its count of U.S. troops killed and wounded in operations tied to the U.S. war on Iran. The Pentagon quietly updated the figures without a public announcement Friday. The Defense Casualty Analysis System website now lists 21 service members killed, up from 18, and 865 wounded, 98 more than in August. This comes as 74 Democrats in Congress are pushing the Pentagon for answers about U.S. airstrikes in Iran that killed civilians. They're focusing on a September strike on a wedding in Iran that killed five people, three adults and two children, and injured about 70 others. In a letter to Defense Secretary Pete Hegseth, the Democrats wrote, quote, "We're deeply alarmed by the continued pattern of civilian casualties resulting from U.S. operations in the war in Iran and the apparent lack of action and accountability from the department. Acknowledging such incidents, accepting responsibility, and learning from them makes our forces stronger, more effective, and an example to the world. When we fail to do so, it has the exact opposite effect," they said. In Gaza, two Palestinians were killed today as an Israeli drone struck vehicles in the southern city of Rafah. This follows an Israeli airstrike Sunday that killed three Palestinians in a tent in the Al-Mawasi area of Khan Yunis, which Israel previously designated as a so-called safe zone. On Saturday, separate Israeli strikes killed at least five Palestinians in Gaza. Those attacks came on the one-year anniversary of the U.S.-brokered so-called ceasefire agreement. Palestinian officials say Israel violated the deal more than 5,100 times in attacks that killed at least 1,471 Palestinians and injured nearly 5,200 others. This is Neil Al-Buhaisi, whose home was damaged in Israeli strike.
6: Where would they go? They will stay in the streets. Where? There's no shelter or anything. All empty areas are filled. All is filled with tents in the north, the south, and in the middle where we are living. We started living this tragedy as well. There's no choice left for humans. There's no desire to live with this situation that we are in.
0: Russian attacks on Ukraine killed at least six civilians Sunday, including a strike on a grocery store in Kharkiv that killed three people and 20 injured. That followed Russian missile strikes in the southeastern Ukraine on Saturday that killed

0: 20 people, including three children. Elsewhere, Russia bombed a power plant in the city of Kharkiv Sunday, setting it on fire. The attack came after President Trump wrote on Truth Social, quote, effective immediately, there's an energy ceasefire in the war between Russia and Ukraine. Both parties have agreed, he said. Ukrainian President Volodymyr Zelensky said the announcement caught him off guard, calling it, quote, news to me, unquote. On Saturday, President Trump told reporters at the White House he thinks, quote, it's time for Ukraine to get a new president, unquote. Trump's remarks came after the White House said it had reached a deal with the Kremlin to suspend sanctions on Russian diesel exports until April in order to lower fuel prices before the midterm elections. Speaking to ABC News, President Zelensky said he would organize elections and stop attacking Russian energy sites if President Putin agreed to a 60-day ceasefire.
1: Tell Putin, give us 2 months. 60 days of total ceasefire, 60 days, and we will organize elections. Of course, we will be ready for any choice of our people. Exactly. We are ready for ceasefire. We are ready to begin from any kind of steps of de-escalation. We are ready for energy ceasefire, not to attack energy, both sides.
0: In India, protests against the right-wing government of Prime Minister Narendra Modi rocked Delhi over the weekend. Police detained thousands of people Saturday, including the three leaders of the youth-led cockroach Janata Party, Abhijit Dipka, Saurav Das, and Ashutosh Ranka. Authorities had intercepted their flight from Mumbai to New Delhi to prevent a large demonstration. A magistrate judge ordered them released Sunday on the condition that they not breach peace for 1 year. After their release, the leaders vowed to continue protesting, even as they accused Modi's government of waging war on its own citizens and creating an atmosphere of fear. Today, Rahul Gandhi, the leader of the opposition Congress Party, is leading a march towards the Supreme Court. This is Neha Bora, the national president of the All India Students Association.
2: So I think there is hope, and that's the only reason why people have the courage to come down onto the streets now. Because there is hope that not only can you fight against these people who rule, who claim to rule with an iron fist, and they did rule with an iron fist, not only can you fight them, you can also defeat them in some way or form. And this hope is infectious, and that is why it keeps spreading in this entire country. Fear is infectious, of course, but hope is also infectious.
0: We'll go to New Delhi after headlines. The U.S. Justice Department is looking into whether the five major TV networks that make up the White House TV press pool broke federal antitrust law last month. In September, news departments at ABC, CBS, CNN, NBC, and Fox News briefly halted their shared rotation of White House coverage after CNN was pulled from a scheduled assignment from the White House. The networks reportedly found out about the probe on Friday when the Justice Department's antitrust division sent letters demanding records of internal communications. Last month, CNN, MS Now, and Politico sued over their ban from the White House. A Trump-appointed federal judge issued a temporary order requiring the White House to restore their access, with a ruling on a potential longer-lasting injunction expected Tuesday. A federal judge has ordered the Trump administration to stop running government-funded TV ads that promote President Trump, finding they're likely unlawful. In her ruling, U.S. District Judge Jennifer Rochon of New York blocked the Trump administration from spending public funds to distribute the ads. She also said it must cancel, quote, any slot, placement, reservation, or arrangement for the airing or dissemination of the challenged advertisements, unquote. The ruling took effect immediately, covering any ads that were set to air later Sunday night. But the Justice Department, in a weekend filing, said the ad buy was slated to end on Sunday. The ads began running on national TV in September, using millions of dollars from the Department of Homeland Security. A federal judge issued a temporary order on Friday blocking the deportation of Oscar Bergal, the 28-year-old man shot by an ICE agent on Thursday in the Marble Hill neighborhood of New York City. The order also prohibits federal agents from moving him to any facility outside the Southern or Eastern districts of New York or the District of New Jersey unless the court approves it first. Bergal was behind the wheel of his car when he was shot in the neck with his 5-year-old son in the back seat. As plainclothes ICE agents approached the vehicle with weapons drawn. On Saturday, hundreds of people, including families and children, rallied in Herald Square to protest ICE and to demand accountability. Demonstrators marched to call for an end to ICE operations in New York City and justice for immigrant families. This is protester Tanya Nunez.
3: We demand justice for Oscar and all victims of ICE terror.
0: In Houston, Texas, ICE agents struck and injured a man with their vehicle on Saturday after he ran from them on foot. An ICE spokesperson said agents were trying to stop a vehicle carrying Jose Mendoza Cervantes, the person the operation was targeting, and Miguel Padov Hernandez. In the footage, the ICE vehicle can be seen running over Padov Hernandez. They broke his legs. And he was scheduled to undergo surgery on Sunday. During a rally in Tennessee Saturday, President Trump repeatedly misnamed Michigan's Democratic Senate candidate, Dr. Abdul El-Sayed, as Mohammed, calling him a jihadist.
4: Like Mohammed El-Sayed. I call him Mohammed. Somebody said, his name isn't Mohammed. It's Abdul. I said, to me, it's Mohammed. I'm the president. I can call him whatever the hell I want. To me, he's Mohammed, and he's a radical jihadist.
0: Dr. Abdul El-Sayed responded to the attacks by saying, quote, he knows my name is Abdul. He says it every day, but he's not just attacking me. He's attacking all of us, unquote. In Tennessee, Krista Pike was discharged from a hospital Saturday and sent back to death row at the Deborah Johnson Rehabilitation Center in Nashville. Pike survived two doses of pentobarbital meant to kill her at a botched execution attempt on September 30th. Tennessee Governor Bill Lee has postponed executions through the end of the year pending an investigation. He's not responded to calls from Krista Pike's lawyers to commute her sentence from death to life in prison. If he takes no action before leaving office January 16th, the decision will fall to the victor of Tennessee's gubernatorial race in November. Democrat Jerry Green has called for a moratorium on executions, while Republican candidate, current U.S. Senator Marsha Blackburn wrote, quote, the answer is simple. Bring back the electric chair and deliver justice for these victims swiftly, she said. The Trump administration placed sanctions on the International Criminal Court Friday, just hours after a former ICC judge, Navi Pillay, was awarded the Nobel Peace Prize. The court condemned the sanctions and urged its 125 member countries to come to its defense. The U.S. has already sanctioned 17 ICC judges and officials. To see our interview about Navi Pillay, the new Nobel Peace Prize winner, go to democracynow.org. And President Trump appointed conservative commentator Katie Zakaria to serve as White House press secretary, replacing Carolyn Leavitt. Zakaria has spread anti-abortion disinformation, including a conspiracy theory linking the abortion pill mifepristone to Nazi Germany. In a November 2025 post on X, Zakaria falsely claimed mifepristone is, quote, connected to the manufacturer of the deadly gas Zyklon B, unquote. Zakaria is a former Department of Homeland Security spokesperson, current advisor to Trump Media and Technology Group. And those are some of the headlines. This is Democracy Now!, democracynow.org. Coming up, we go to India, where thousands have been arrested amidst massive protests against the government of Narendra Modi. Stay with us.

0: by Helado Tropical and a new collaboration by Helado Negro and Reina Tropical. 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I'm Mimi Goodman.
1: And I'm Anjali Kamath. Welcome to all our listeners and viewers from across the country and around the world. In India, the right-wing government of Narendra Modi is facing its biggest challenge yet in 12 years in power, as tens of thousands of people have taken to the streets to protest what they call vote theft. At issue is the deletion of 130 million names from the voter rolls, and the vast majority of those deletions are believed to be opposed to Prime Minister Modi's ruling BJP party. The protests are being led by students and the youth Cockroach Movement and joined by leaders from the opposition parties. They're demanding the resignation of the Chief Election Commissioner, Gyanesh Kumar, and an overhaul of the electoral system. The Cockroach Movement started after the Chief Justice of India's Supreme Court compared unemployed youth to cockroaches earlier this year. Today, in one of the largest recent protests in India's capital of New Delhi, India's main opposition leader, Rahul Gandhi of the Congress Party, is leading a march to the Supreme Court of India. Speaking to reporters earlier today, Gandhi reiterated the call for the election commissioner to resign.
2: Narendra Modi is blocking the whole town. He's putting 30, 40,000 police people outside. For what? Because the opposition is asking one question. Prove to us that you have not cheated in the election. Prove to us that you've not cheated in the election.
0: The Modi government put New Delhi in lockdown ahead of Saturday's protests, canceling trains to the city, shutting down metro stations, even suspending mobile internet in large parts of Delhi. Tens of thousands of security forces, including paramilitary and police, were mobilized across the city, and at least 7,000 people were detained Saturday alone, including protest leaders, lawyers, and journalists. This is a protester speaking to reporters from inside a van where he was detained.
3: The Modi government is scared of us. That is why we have been picked up from halfway. We didn't even know where they were trying to bring us.
4: This is just fear, and they are afraid of us because they have done something wrong, and you cannot do something wrong with the people of this country, man.
0: Several Cockroach Movement leaders were also arrested right off the plane as they arrived in Delhi for the protest Saturday morning. After being released the next morning, Saurav Das, one of the leaders of the Cockroach People's Party, vowed protests would continue.
5: The protests are on. The protests will go on.
6: The youth of the country have woken up. The youth of the country are asking for accountability. The peaceful protests will go on until they fix accountability. And now the protests will not only happen in Delhi, but in the whole country.
1: On Saturday, the United Nations human rights spokesperson expressed concern over the mass detentions in India. In response, the Indian mission in Geneva responded on X that the UN's concerns were, quote, misplaced and constitute an unwarranted interference in the internal affairs of India, asserting that India is the world's largest democracy.
0: For more, we're joined by two guests in Delhi. Janvi Sen is the managing editor of The Wire, an independent news website in India. And joining us from the streets of New Delhi, Shoaib Danial, political editor of Scroll, another Indian independent news website. Shoaib, you were arrested on Saturday. You're out now. Describe what's happening in the streets and why these massive protests are happening, and also the response to thousands being arrested.
7: The protests are happening over one issue, Amy, which is the rigging of the voter rolls, as Anjali pointed out. 130 million Indians have got kicked off the voter rolls in a process that could at best be described as arbitrary. The deletions have affected Muslims far more than they have affected other Indians. So there is a very, very racial element in what this program represents. And these protests are coming after months of this exercise going on. And they represent an outpouring of anger, of frustration at what many Indians feel is the fact that their democracy is being taken away. We fought really hard for a democracy in 1947, and it feels like the right to vote is being taken away, and really everything else is downstream from that. On Saturday, we saw something unprecedented in India. Delhi was locked down, as you very correctly phrased it. There were tens of thousands of policemen, paramilitary forces on the streets. The entire city was barricaded. The entire city center was barricaded. Internet was shut off. The police unleashed violence on these. You know, most of the protesters are actually kids. It's very much a Gen Z protest in many ways. The bulk of the protesters are young kids. I just met a couple of kids who are 18, who are in first year in college. They've come here. And again, they were brutalized. They were arrested. This happened yesterday and the day before. And today we've had a kind of turning of the tide, so to speak, where the Congress Party, which is in the main opposition, has actually put its strength, cadre strength out onto the street. And we've seen some pretty remarkable scenes of the very same parts of Delhi, which were completely barricaded, which are completely blocked off, which are completely empty. They're filled with protesters today. And the police today have not or cannot do anything about it.
1: I want to bring Janvi Sen into the conversation, managing editor of The Wire, another independent news website in India. Janvi, you've also been out in the streets. Can you explain why protesters are marching to the Supreme Court of India right now?
8: This began by a call from the leaders of the opposition who wanted to submit a memorandum to the Chief Justice of India about their concerns with what's happening within the Election Commission of India. And as you were mentioning earlier, you know, one of the chief demands, though of course not the only demand, has been the resignation of the Chief Election Commissioner. And the opposition has been trying to go to different constitutional authorities about this. They first tried to meet the Election Commission itself. They were underway. They have had a meeting with the President of India, Draupadi Murmu, and then they wanted to go to the Chief Justice of India, who sits in the Supreme Court, to submit a memorandum to him. He has denied them a meeting, and that is why now this march has become a people's march, with all of them heading towards this constitutional authority, which they feel should safeguard the rights of Indian people, especially this very basic right to vote.
1: And Janvi, there's also concerns about excessive brutality from police and other security forces who were on the streets over the weekend, particularly on Saturday. Can you talk a little bit about this? And you were on the streets as well, what you witnessed.
8: No, absolutely. I think it was, in fact, both on Saturday and Sunday, very heavy-handed behavior from the police and the paramilitary of different kinds, detaining people, putting them into police buses, and then several people were hit. They were mistreated. Women were manhandled. There were also not just allegations. We saw this happen. Women. Protesters being taken into buses where there were no women constables, which is illegal. Women protesters being detained after dark, which is also illegal. And then what another tactic that the police has now perfected is to detain protesters and then to drive them around in these buses for hours and drop them off in extremely far-flung corners of the city from where it's very difficult to make it back. Often it's difficult to contact people that you know. They have also tried to take people's phones and make them delete footage. One of the very concerning things that we've been seeing is also the detentions of journalists. You were mentioning how Shoaib too was detained on Saturday. My colleagues and I almost faced a similar situation. And so many journalists, both yesterday and today, despite wearing press cards, saying again and again that they're from the media and they're here to cover what's happening, have been treated in this way, as have senior leaders of opposition parties. There were very stark and troubling visuals yesterday of a member of parliament from one of the left parties, the CPIM, John Brittas, who said he was pinned down by paramilitary personnel inside one of these detention buses, and then had trouble breathing. He had to be taken to the hospital. So really, yes, we have been seeing very heavy-handed behavior on the side of the police and the paramilitary forces, and they seem to be able to do this despite the Supreme Court having a hearing early yesterday morning, where they said that, you know, no illegal detention should take place. Journalists and lawyers doing their job should not be detained. Despite that, we have not seen a change in that behavior over Sunday as well.
1: Shoaib, I wanted to get your reaction to what the Indian mission in Geneva posted on X in response to criticism from the UN Human Rights Office, expressing concern over the mass detention of protesters. And the response began by saying, India is the world's largest democracy, and the right to peaceful assembly is guaranteed by our constitution, safeguarded by robust institutions, an independent judiciary, and free media. Do the people on the streets agree with this?
7: I think now increasingly what was a banal fact about India is now not true. And this is exactly what the protests are about. We're seeing, I think, and I think this is true for democracies across the world. We have, India still maintains a veneer of democracy. We're still wearing the clothes of democracy. But inside, there is something rotten. So elections are held. The elections are multi-party elections. On paper, everybody has a right to contest. But of course, we are seeing right from things which are actually legal, which I think are there in other democracies like the US also, the fact that the BJP has so much money. So even if everything were above the board, the BJP just starts, you know, 100 meters ahead on the starting line when the race starts, just on money. They have so much money. But they also now have institutions. You know, you asked why people are marching to the Supreme Court today. Now, these voter roll deletions were contested in the Supreme Court as they were happening. And the Supreme Court just did not do anything. It spun this incredibly legal, complex lawyer's web, but eventually it did not do anything to stop it. It gave a carte blanche to the Modi government. And there is a lot of anger actually on the streets against the Supreme Court. As you pointed out, you know, this is one of the greatest ironies is that the cockroach movement actually arises from a stray comment made by the Chief Justice of India. So there is anger against the Supreme Court for not doing its job. The Supreme Court is the guardian of our constitution. It's meant to protect our rights. And again, like in other democracies, I think American viewers would also empathize. The Supreme Court is just not seen to be doing that job. And as the SIR, the voter roll division, is seen to be a really egregious part of that. So in a way, this march to the Supreme Court is really, really interesting because Rahul Gandhi and other protesters are trying to politicize the Supreme Court's role in this matter.
0: You know, it's really interesting what's happening around the world, Jhanvi. You have these mass protests in France led by the youth around issues of affordability and education. You have mass protests in Spain that have led the prime minister to call for a snap election November 29th, and he's dissolved the parliament. And now you have these mass protests in India. I'm wondering what you think this means for the Modi government.
8: I think these protests are going to be impossible for the government to ignore, even though it seems to be trying really hard. All the messaging we've seen coming from leaders of Modi's party, that's the Bharatiya Janata Party, have been attempts to show that this is just the opposition trying to make this an anarchic situation, that they don't have an agenda, that they're just, you know, trying to create chaos. But it's not sitting. And I think one of the reasons why we also saw the targeting of journalists was that they realized that building that narrative is not working. We have a chief election commissioner who faced some pretty damning expose in a very big newspaper about the way he was functioning. And since then, we have heard absolutely nothing from him. We don't know where he is. And of course, this is in a country where the prime minister has not given a press conference ever since he was elected as the prime minister of this country. So perhaps the chief election commissioner is simply following in his footsteps by quickly disappearing from public sight when things become a little difficult. But I think, yes, this tactic of ignoring, this tactic of trying to suppress narratives and suppress people has not been working. We are seeing how today so many more people have gathered. The rally that Shoaib is at right now is very, very large. And so I think, you know, no matter what narrative they try to build, this is not going to go away.
0: Jhanvi Sen of The Wire, Shoaib Daniel from The Scroll, both independent news websites in India. Daniel was one of those thousands arrested on Saturday and will continue to cover these protests. Coming up, it's Indigenous Peoples Day. We'll speak with the Native American activist Leonard Peltier, who spent almost 50 years behind bars. Stay with us.

0: 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I'm Amy Goodman with Anjali Kamat.
1: Today is Indigenous Peoples Day, a day to honor Indigenous people, their history, their cultures, their ongoing struggles for justice and sovereignty. We turn now to Leonard Peltier, one of the world's most prominent champions for Indigenous rights. He's a longtime political prisoner who spent nearly half a century behind bars for a crime he says he did not commit. Last year, in the final hours of his administration, President Biden commuted Leonard Peltier's sentence. Leonard is now home, but his conviction has not been overturned, and he remains under home confinement. His story is the subject of a remarkable new documentary called Free Leonard Peltier. The film draws on decades of archival footage to examine Leonard Peltier's case and the half-century-long movement to free him. This is the film's trailer.
2: There's some firing now.
3: What do you remember about the shootout?
2: I felt the bullets going by my head.
4: This right, there's surely going to be some blood spilled here.
5: I want to ask you about the dead agents. Did you kill them?
2: No, I did not kill them.
6: Leonard turned 80 last week. In a couple of months, he'll begin his 50th year of incarceration.
7: Native activist Leonard Peltier
8: is an American Indian accused of murdering two FBI agents.
5: Do you think that you'll ever be released from prison?
2: If enough people look at the evidence, yes.
9: They say we don't have no civil rights. They're terrorizing these people on the reservation.
8: The American Indian Movement.
10: We have found it necessary to force the white man to listen.
11: That kicked the door open.
12: We found documents where the government had tried to illegally buy Indian lands.
13: It's always because of the land.
14: The government said that they were going to use paramilitary forces and they wanted to be able to shoot to kill.
15: As a result of that firefight, two FBI agents died.
16: They needed to get a man. The government did so many things wrong.
17: We want to wake up the little people. Expose U.S. government and FBI conspiracy.
16: I came across a teletype that contradicted the primary piece of evidence.
18: We want to talk about what this FBI has been doing. And we want to discuss cause and reason.
10: We only want the white man to live up to his own law.
3: The feds were saying shoot to kill.
19: That alone ought to be enough to make the authorities hang their head in shame.
5: We're continuing on this battle because we want to bring Leonard home.
2: I am someone that's trying to make a better life for my people.
0: That's the trailer for the new documentary, Free Leonard Peltier. The film's being released today, Indigenous Peoples Day, co-directed by Jesse Shortbull and David France. On Friday, I spoke to France and Leonard Peltier, who joined from his home on the Turtle Mountain Band of Chippewa Reservation in Belcourt, North Dakota. I began by asking Leonard Peltier what Indigenous Peoples Day means to him. Leonard, if you can talk about what happened in the last hours of the Biden administration. In fact, I believe it was announced when he was getting in the car with Trump to go to Trump's inauguration that you heard that you would be released from prison.
3: I actually didn't hear until... For certain was until Biden only had a couple days or a few hours, whatever left, whatever it was, he didn't have much time left. And that's when I actually heard that I was getting commutation on their home confinement. At least it was out of a prison cell. But I'm still basically under jurisdiction of an illegal conviction. I was never legally convicted. I was never legally indicted. So everything when they put up evidence that's false, that's not a hearing. And that's been proven over and over that the grand jury hearing was fake. The trial had admitted racist on a jury. The judge was overturned numerous times for making racial statements against Native people. So I never did get a trial. That was all fake. But they wanted me to die in prison. So thanks to you, the people, you're the ones that helped get me out of here. First of all, I would like to thank everybody for allowing me to be here and to make my presentation, let you know how I still feel as I did 50 years ago or longer. I'm still an activist and a warrior for the people, and I will continue till I die. But Indigenous Day is a day that's been long overdue for any type of recognition, any type of appreciation that the natives of this country, this continent, had to offer to humanity. Some people became greedy and selfish and murderous, and they tried to exterminate us because they wanted it all for themselves. Well, 500 years later, we're still here, and I'm still talking, and I'm going to talk till I die. I am not going to give up because we are not free yet. We are in danger. Trump and these organizations are talking about doing away with our reservations and our treaties and everything else. That's it. That's it for us. If we lose those, we're done. It's over with. We're vanished, as they called us in the 50s and 60s, the vanishing Americans. And we have a right, as much as anybody in the world on earth, to defend themselves. And that's what we do. We defend ourselves. We weren't out looking to go to war or hurt anybody or kill anybody. That's not what we were about. We want our freedom. Indigenous Day is another day for us, excuse me, to express these feelings, to let the world know that we're still here and we're going to stay here. You're not going to get rid of us. I'm here on this day to say thanks to all of you who support us.
0: I want to go to two clips of the new film Free Leonard Peltier and then talk to the co-director. This clip features Leonard Peltier and three other AIM activists, that's American Indian Movement activists, arrested in connection with the shootout at Pine Ridge in 1975. They discuss how the fighting began.
11: Come on, you guys, time to be warriors. Get your guns and go up there and protect the elders.
15: We responded and we ran towards the jumping bull. We were met by individuals that were firing upon the houses. We had no idea who these individuals were.
20: We figured it was an attack by some of the goons.
11: I don't know really how the gunfight started. My main concern was the safety of our people.
20: I ran into the houses because there was little babies there, burning children. Got them out of there.
21: God, it just happened so fast.
0: That was Dino Butler, Bob Robideau, and Leonard Peltier, and then Norman Brown. This clip goes back to November 14, 1975. Oregon State Police stopped a motorhome. Leonard Peltier was inside. This is another clip from Free Leonard Peltier.
15: And just as he's getting on, here goes this mobile home. He decided to stop us and claim the glory. The deputy sheriff says that he heard two shots. So he fires at the vehicle. Leonard saw that when running into the fields. The deputy sheriff fired at him. But he escaped.
0: And that was the voice of the AIM leader, American Indian Movement leader, Dennis Banks. All in Free Leonard Peltier. David France is the co-director with Jesse Shortbull. David, talk about the making of this film.
22: The making, I guess, really for me goes back almost 50 years, because as you said, I was a witness to the news reports around the events of 1975 and then the efforts to find Leonard, which was and remains, I think, the largest and longest FBI manhunt in history. It's a story that galvanized my understanding of justice, social justice. And when I realized that Leonard was approaching his 50th anniversary, I visited him in Coleman in Central Florida and asked him for permission to tell his story. And it was a conversation that took some time before he agreed that we could do it. And one of those conditions was that we put together an indigenous team of filmmakers to lead in the making of the film.
0: And when you talk about the longest manhunt in FBI history, Leonard had escaped to Canada. Meanwhile, Bob Robideau and Dina Butler were put on trial.
22: Correct.
0: And they were acquitted.
22: They were found not guilty by reason of self-defense.
0: And so the search by the state was for another jury, another court.
22: What's really clear from the record is that after they lost that case against those two men, those co-defendants, they were prepared to do anything to convict Leonard Peltier. That included falsifying evidence, covering up exculpatory evidence, coercing people into giving false testimony. And it was one crime against the justice system after another in order to frame Leonard for the assassination of these two federal agents. And although he and his team were able to prove over and over that every bit of evidence used against him in his conviction was brought into question, he was never able to get a retrial. He was never able to get a hearing before the Supreme Court. And it had become, for him and for anybody watching it, one of the most Kafkaesque experiences in American history.
0: Leonard Peltier, there was a moment when President Biden, this is before he commuted your sentence, when President Biden apologized for the residential schools that people like you, indigenous children, were put in. Can you talk about growing up as a Native American in this country and what happened to you as a child?
3: I grew up in an era when we were just coming out of the times when this was actually a concentration camp. We couldn't leave the reservation without a pass. And that's even to go to shopping for groceries on the border towns of our nation. We're a nation. We're not reservations. We're nations. And we had to pay for that pass. I never got to go to town until I was about 6 years old, I think, something like that there, because we had to pay for it. We didn't have money to pay for stuff like that. So the racism was just so out. It was so out. And it was just so obvious. It was not even trying to, they didn't even try to hide it. Of course, to us younger people, they wouldn't be so vocal about it because they get their goddamn ass. And because we start fighting back. My generation started fighting back real strong.
0: Do you remember the first day you were taken to a residential school and what these residential schools were, where you were taken, where you were living?
3: My grandfather died in 1952, who was my hero. He was a very cultural person. He was very, very popular. And he passed. And my grandmother went up to the agency to see if they can get... My grandfather and grandmother was raising myself, my sister Betty, and my cousin Pauline. And she went up to the agency to try to get some help because she had no way to support us and feed us and everything. And so in retaliation, they took us to the boarding school in Wapton, North Dakota. I mean, I tried to escape there from there at 10 years old. I fell in the Red River and almost drowned. So That was the type of conditions we had. When we got there, they took us to the barber room, the barbershop, and they buzz cut all our hair off, and then they stripped us of all of our clothes, took our what clothes we had, and poured DDT over us. Some people said that in their generation they poured kerosene over them, but DDT is poison. And then we went to the shower and took a shower after that. But the brutality was it was so open for the least violation of any kind of rule, and that's what. And all we were being taught was that we were saved by the white man from who came to our shores, because we were a bunch of savages here. We didn't know nothing, and we did. I mean, it was just outright racism.
0: Leonard, I wanted to go to the year 2000. It was election day when President Clinton called into our station, WBAI, to talk about getting out the vote. Because the president of the United States was on the phone and you were in prison, yours was a case we had been covering for years, I got to ask him this question.
1: President Clinton, since it's rare to get you on the phone, let me ask you another question. That is, what is your position on granting Leonard Peltier, the Native American activist, executive clemency?
4: Well, I don't have a position I can announce yet. I believe there is a new application for him in there, and when I have time after the election's over, I'm going to review all the remaining executive clemency applications. And you know, see what the merits dictate. I will try to do what I think the right thing to do is based on the evidence.
0: That was part of President Clinton's response a quarter of a century ago when I asked him about whether he would free you from prison, Leonard Peltier. It would take another quarter of a century. At that time, the FBI staged a major demonstration. Talk about how rare that demonstration was.
3: It was not only rare, that was illegal. They cannot march in the streets with weapons. This is against the Constitution and the laws of the United States of America. And this is what we got to tell people. They were marching in the streets armed.
22: It's absolutely true. It was the first and only time that the FBI has staged a demonstration ever in public. And there were 500 people, FBI agents, former FBI agents, armed agents, who circled the White House in silent protest to warn the president of their position on any movement to free Leonard Peltier. And it was really a shocking display of the agency that had committed these crimes against Leonard, demanding that the civil government not overturn their campaign. And it was threatening, and it was certainly very effective.
0: I thought it was very interesting. The part of the film that deals with James Reynolds, and I wanted to ask Leonard, you about this. James Reynolds was the prosecutor in charge of the district that tried and convicted you. But he would go on to remove his name from the case. And he went on to sign a petition for your release based on FBI judicial and prosecutorial misconduct. He would campaign for your freedom.
3: Yes.
0: Talk about that.
3: Well, he wasn't the only one. The regional director of the FBI, Don Edwards, he was the third in line to be the director of the FBI. He was a committed supporter. They asked him how come he was supporting me, and he said, well, I worked there. I know what they did to Leonard. And there's other FBI agents also that came forward and supported. And judges. Reynolds is just one of the latest ones that in the last 10 years came forward and mentioned about the illegal things. He said Leonard never committed no crimes on that reservation, which is true. Judge Haney, he was the main judge in the Eighth Circuit Court of Appeals on the murder weapon. He was sitting there, was going to overturn the case because the murder weapon was false. And all of a sudden he denied it. And so we find a document later on where an FBI agent made a phone call to Washington, D.C., and he said, I just left Judge Haney's office, and it went very well for us in the Peltier case. I will make a full report as soon as I get back to Washington. I want that report. That belongs to me. That belongs to my case. Why can't I get that? Why is this stuff being withheld from me to this day, over 50 years later?
0: Can you talk about getting documents under FOIA, David France?
22: There was a huge number of documents that have been released over the decades, but there are still tens of thousands of pages that have not been released and won't be released despite litigation around them on the basis of national security. That's the explanation that's been given to the courts. National security is keeping those documents from public view, including the ones that Leonard is seeking. You have to ask yourself what possible national security issue could be involved in this FBI campaign against Leonard and campaign against the American Indian Movement. And I can think of none, except what we discovered, that the United States declared that it was in the national interest, strategic national interest, to claim access to the minerals at Pine Ridge, including the minerals necessary for making atomic bombs. And that might be their explanation. It certainly wouldn't hold up today, but and yet they still maintain that they should not be released to the public.
0: When I did the question and answer after the film here in New York, talking to Holly Cook Macaro, who was a lobbyist with the NDN Collective fighting for your freedom, she talked about the importance of Deb Haaland, who's now running for governor of New Mexico, and Javier Becerra. At the time, he was health secretary under Biden, and he is now running for governor of California. The two of them working to have you freed. What did that mean to you, Leonard Peltier?
3: Well, it was kind of, I would say, soothing to know that we did have some victories. We are having some victories. It isn't total loss like it seemed to be for so many years that we were not making any gains. We were still living in the worst poverty and the danger. They just passed a law here 6 months ago where maybe a little bit longer, where if a Native woman is killed, they have to investigate immediately. Just think of that too. I mean, you know, they didn't have to investigate when an Indian woman was killed. And this is 2025. They just tried to pass a law where we can't buy back our own land. I mean, we beat the law, we defeated it, but nevertheless, this is what we're still facing today. Today, Indigenous Day, the day that's supposed to be honoring us. And, at least leave us alone. Let us lead our own lives. Let us do our own thing. We're not here to overthrow the United States government. That's not what we're here for. We just want to be left alone. Let us live our own lives. Let us have our own society we've had for thousands of years. What the hell? We don't want to be part of a government that's killing women, children, babies, and bombing every damn thing that they can, and talking about annihilating a race of people.
0: You're talking about the war in Iran.
3: That's right, right. Who wants to be part of that? I don't. We don't. We don't want to be part of that. That's what happened to us. So, you know, this is, we're supposed to celebrate Indigenous Day when we see this stuff still going on and still happening to us.
0: Leonard, I was hoping you'd be sitting here at the table. I was hoping that when the film came out in New York City, that you'd be there addressing the audience. There was a display of your artwork. We haven't even talked about the fact that you are an artist at the Friends Academy here in New York City. Yeah. Can you talk about what the conditions of your confinement are, though you are not in Coleman Prison or before that in Leavenworth?
3: Well, the conditions, I mean, is a million times better than that prison cell. I mean, you know, 6 by 9 feet with another person living with another person. And that's not very much room. That's 3 feet of space. I now have a couple of acres here, and I got a nice little house Native people bought for me, not the government.
0: And David France, what are you hoping to do with this film, Free Leonard Peltier?
22: Bringing Leonard's story to the public again, because I think many years ago his story was very well known, to remind people that the history, the horrible history, genocidal history of the United States government against indigenous people is not a thing of the distant past. With the stories that Leonard tells about being confined to his reservation as a child, being taken away from his home to strip him of his culture and his connection to his people and spirituality. The idea that in Leonard's lifetime, it was illegal for indigenous people to practice their own religious ceremonies. This happened within Leonard's lifetime, and it's still happening in very important ways. And that's one of the reasons why he's still being repressed by the government. And it's and telling his story, as he is constantly aware of, is a way to demand that kind of reckoning from the U.S. government and the American people.
0: That's David France, co-director with Jesse Sherpel of the new Netflix documentary, Free Leonard Peltier. And longtime indigenous activist Leonard Peltier himself, his sentence commuted last year in the final hours of the Biden administration after almost 50 years in prison. Leonard spoke to us from his home on the Turtle Mountain Band of Chippewa Reservation in Belport, North Dakota. This breaking news, federal officials have just carried out a dawn raid of Congressmember Ilhan Omar's house. And that does it for this show. Steal the Story, please. The documentary about Democracy Now! 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I'm Amy Goodman with Anjali Kamat.
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1: 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I'm J.P. 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With ballots mailed to Montana voters statewide, a court ruling changes the requirement for voters' return envelopes. A recent absentee ballot requirement that has resulted in thousands of Montana votes being thrown out since 2025 has been ruled unconstitutional by a state judge. At issue is the requirement that voters write their birth year on absentee ballot return envelopes. Lewis and Clark County District Court Judge Mike Menahan said the requirement had disenfranchised nearly 6,000 Montana voters since it was created by the 2025 legislature. Judge Menahan's ruling means that 2026 general election ballot envelopes that do not include the voter's birth year won't be rejected. When the Republican-majority Montana legislature made the birth year requirement law, Republican legislators argued that the information would prevent voter fraud. But Judge Menahan ruled that the state failed to prove that the birth year on the ballot return envelope prevented fraud, even as voters' ballots were being rejected for omitting their birth years. The lawsuit was brought by Disability Rights Montana and Big Sky 55 Plus, groups that represent people with disabilities and those representing seniors. Republican Montana Secretary of State Christy Jacobson, the state's top election official, was named as the defendant on the state's behalf. Judge Menahan, in his ruling, wrote, "The state does not explain how or why the addition of a birth year promotes public confidence and does not offer any evidence in support of its position. In response, Disability Rights argues the birth year requirement damages public confidence in elections because it has resulted in thousands of ballots being discarded due to missing or incorrect birth years." Quoting the U.S. Supreme Court, Judge Menahan wrote that the discarding of lawful votes erodes public confidence that the election results reflect the people's will. Election administrators said the birth year requirement first disqualified ballots during municipal elections in the fall of 2025. Sarah Bell, Missoula County's deputy elections administrator, said that the requirement produced a tenfold increase in rejected ballots compared with the primary election earlier that same year, which was held before the new rule took effect. In some communities, the number of rejected ballots was large enough to potentially change election outcomes. In Billings, for example, the 2025 mayoral race was decided by 200 votes, while 627 ballots were not counted because they lacked birth years. On Tuesday, October 13th at 8 a.m., there will be a live-streamed debate with Montana's first Congressional District U.S. House candidates, Republican Aaron Flint and Democrat Sam Forstag. The debate will be hosted by the Montana Free Press and Nonstop Local News Missoula and will take place in a Missoula TV studio without a live audience. The hosts, Tom Ludi of the Montana Free Press and Bradley Warren of Nonstop Local, will have prepared questions and also will ask questions solicited from the public. People can submit questions to 1st Congressional District U.S. House candidates Republican Aaron Flint and Democrat Sam Forstag online at montanafreepress.org and can watch the debate live online at montanafreepress.org. That's a live-streamed debate with Montana's 1st Congressional District U.S. House candidates Republican Aaron Flint and Democrat Sam Forstag Tuesday, October 13th at 8 a.m., online at montanafreepress.org. With the arrival of cooler temperatures and high country snow, the Beartooth Highway closed for the summer season on Friday, October 9th, a bit ahead of schedule due to incoming severe winter weather. Travelers can take an alternate route to Cook City and the northeast entrance of Yellowstone National Park to or from Red Lodge, Montana, on Highway 296, the Chief Joseph Scenic Byway. 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Pomnikowski for Human Capital on KGVM 95.9 FM and online.

Atoms are the basic components of matter. You meet atoms every day. They behave like nature's indestructible Legos. In these encounters, atoms are really not created or destroyed. Rather, atoms can form specific attachments, in a way, like various Lego pieces. They give rise to familiar structures called molecules. I'm chemist Bill McLaughlin, and I will be your host introducing and explaining a familiar molecule in each episode. 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

0: In many areas, you don't have to look at a calendar to know that fall has arrived. As fall begins, shorter days with less available sunlight and less water cause striking changes in color for trees and shrubs to take over the scenery. What is the source of the reds, yellows, oranges, and purples? Where did the green go? There are a variety of pigments in plants. In today's program, we talk about and focus on one particular standout called cyanidin 3-O-glucoside. While we are not painting the town red with this pigment, it is responsible for helping paint the forest red. This is just one example of a family of compounds known to us as anthocyanins. You can see some anthocyanin pigments in red onions, red cabbage, blueberries, and blood oranges. Other types of plant pigments, such as carotenoids and xanthophylls, are present in leaves of trees on a year-round basis. However, the red and purple anthocyanins are made when the bright sunny days of fall begin. Some studies even suggest that anthocyanins, like cyanidin 3-O-glucoside, can act as a sort of sunscreen for the plants. This type of sunlight protection could allow the leaves to continue producing some sugars to help the tree survive winter conditions. Okay, so let's go beyond the pretty colors just a bit. With the approach of the fall conditions that eventually give way to winter, deciduous trees like oaks, maples, and aspens turn color and lose their leaves. This begins when a cork-like layer begins to form at the base of the leaf. In a sense, this is the beginning of a type of hibernation for the green plants. This layer reduces the flow of water to the leaf and food storage begins. Chlorophyll production slows down. This affects green leaves because their slowed chlorophyll production is no longer able to keep up with the natural breakdown of chlorophyll. The leaves then begin to lose their green coloring. Other pigments, such as the carotenes, which provide orange coloring, and xanthophylls, which provide yellow, present in the leaves now have the chance to be seen. Eventually, the cork-like layer dries out, and then the leaves will fall from the trees. Without adequate sunlight, the red anthocyanins are not manufactured. So more yellow and even brown from tannins will be seen. Another factor for anthocyanins is the acidity of the soil. In more acidic soils, leaves will display more red color. Anthocyanin production also requires sugar from photosynthesis to attach to the molecules. This is why bright sunlight will favor the eventual production of red colors. Cooler temperatures, but not freezing, favor the reds of anthocyanins also. The molecular structures of color-producing pigments enable them to absorb some of the sun's energy in very selective ways. When the colors of sunlight are blended, we call it white light. However, when some colors of sunlight are subtracted, we see different colors. These colors are shown separately in the reds, greens, yellows, and blues of a rainbow. What pigment molecules can do is absorb specific useful colors while reflecting the colors not being used by that molecule. For example, anthocyanins are good at absorbing yellows and greens. That means we see the reflected reds that they don't absorb. Atoms of carbon, hydrogen, and oxygen atoms connect to each other to create the molecules making up pigments. The specific atomic connections that produce each molecule result in unique light-absorbing abilities. If the connections are altered, the molecule can change colors. A search for anthocyanin and carotenoid structures will reveal the differences between atomic connections in each type of molecule. Pines, fir, and spruce trees have needle-like leaves that provide important adaptations that allow evergreen trees to stay, well, evergreen. Let's take a look at some of the advantages these leaves shaped like needles have. First, the shape of needles allows for less water loss in times of reduced water availability, such as winter. The needles also have a type of thin wax coating that also reduces water loss. Unlike their colorful forest neighbors, evergreens continue with some photosynthesis during winter, so food for growth is always available and the green chlorophyll is being constantly made. Evergreens do lose their needles, but it is slow. And you can often see some brown needles toward the center of the evergreens. These older needles will eventually fall off as new growth continues in the outer portions of the evergreen trees. We started this program talking about the red anthocyanin pigments found in deciduous trees. So let's close with that concept. When we say someone sees red, it's often not pleasant. But when fall is in its full swing, you can see nature's red, relax, and enjoy this visual chemistry display. You can also contact me via email for more fall pigment-related questions and to suggest other interesting candidates for Monday's Molecule programs. Contact me at mondaysmolecule@gmail.com.
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4: 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People who are serious about working out and bulking up are often looking for ways to eat more protein.
5: And because they're wanting to eat more and more protein, they're also eating more and more animal products.
4: But Emily Fitch, founder of the nonprofit People for Better Food, says that eating too much meat and dairy can harm people's health. And it's also bad for the climate, because animal agriculture is responsible for a lot of carbon pollution. So her group launched a campaign called Plants for the Win. They teamed up with social media influencers, such as the bodybuilder Jesse James West, who has more than 9 million YouTube followers, to spread the word about the benefits of eating plants. In one video, West talks to guys at the gym about adding beans, seeds, and vegetables to their diets. 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Fitch says the goal is not to turn everyone vegetarian, but to encourage athletes to cut back on meat and replace those calories with nourishing alternatives.
5: That's going to help climate for sure, most likely help their long-term health, and it will probably help them feel better in the gym on a day-to-day basis. So I think it's a win-win across the board.
4: Climate Connections is produced by the Yale Center for Environmental Communication. 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

0: fridge in there somewhere.
1: You know, we could just go up there and hang out.
0: Like, open the fridge and stuff, and there already be foods laid out for us with little pre-wrapped sausages and things.
1: Mm.
0: They have pre-wrapped sausages, but they don't have pre-wrapped bacon.
1: Well, can you blame them?
0: Yeah.

0: we would eat Kraft in it.
1: Of course we would. We just eat more.
0: And buy really expensive ketchups with it.
1: That's right. All the fanciest Dijon ketchup.

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With ballots mailed to Montana voters statewide, a court ruling changes the requirement for voters' return envelopes. A recent absentee ballot requirement that has resulted in thousands of Montana votes being thrown out since 2025 has been ruled unconstitutional by a state judge. At issue is the requirement that voters write their birth year on absentee ballot return envelopes. Lewis and Clark County District Court Judge Mike Menahan said the requirement had disenfranchised nearly 6,000 Montana voters since it was created by the 2025 legislature. Judge Menahan's ruling means that 2026 general election ballot envelopes that do not include the voter's birth year won't be rejected. When the Republican-majority Montana legislature made the birth year requirement law, Republican legislators argued that the information would prevent voter fraud. But Judge Menahan ruled that the state failed to prove that the birth year on the ballot return envelope prevented fraud, even as voters' ballots were being rejected for omitting their birth years. The lawsuit was brought by Disability Rights Montana and Big Sky 55 Plus, groups that represent people with disabilities and those representing seniors. Republican Montana Secretary of State Christy Jacobson, the state's top election official, was named as the defendant on the state's behalf. Judge Menahan, in his ruling, wrote, "The state does not explain how or why the addition of a birth year promotes public confidence and does not offer any evidence in support of its position. In response, Disability Rights argues the birth year requirement damages public confidence in elections because it has resulted in thousands of ballots being discarded due to missing or incorrect birth years." Quoting the U.S. Supreme Court, Judge Menahan wrote that the discarding of lawful votes erodes public confidence that the election results reflect the people's will. Election administrators said the birth year requirement first disqualified ballots during municipal elections in the fall of 2025. Sarah Bell, Missoula County's deputy elections administrator, said that the requirement produced a tenfold increase in rejected ballots compared with the primary election earlier that same year, which was held before the new rule took effect. In some communities, the number of rejected ballots was large enough to potentially change election outcomes. In Billings, for example, the 2025 mayoral race was decided by 200 votes, while 627 ballots were not counted because they lacked birth years. On Tuesday, October 13th at 8 a.m., there will be a live-streamed debate with Montana's first Congressional District U.S. House candidates, Republican Aaron Flint and Democrat Sam Forstag. The debate will be hosted by the Montana Free Press and Nonstop Local News Missoula and will take place in a Missoula TV studio without a live audience. The hosts, Tom Lutey of the Montana Free Press and Bradley Warren of Nonstop Local, will have prepared questions and also will ask questions solicited from the public. People can submit questions to 1st Congressional District U.S. House candidates Republican Aaron Flint and Democrat Sam Forstag online at montanafreepress.org and can watch the debate live online at montanafreepress.org. That's a live-streamed debate with Montana's 1st Congressional District U.S. House candidates Republican Aaron Flint and Democrat Sam Forstag Tuesday, October 13th at 8 a.m., online at montanafreepress.org. With the arrival of cooler temperatures and high country snow, the Beartooth Highway closed for the summer season on Friday, October 9th, a bit ahead of schedule due to incoming severe winter weather. Travelers can take an alternate route to Cook City and the northeast entrance of Yellowstone National Park to or from Red Lodge, Montana, on Highway 296, the Chief Joseph Scenic Byway. 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

Tune in Monday nights from 10 to midnight here on KGVM Bozeman for the Jazz Nightcap. I'm your host, Bob Wall, and each week I'll play some cool jazz to help you chill out after the Monday blues. 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

0: The following interview originally aired on KGVM Bozeman on Monday, October 5th, 2026 at 5 p.m. All right. Good afternoon, Gallatin Valley. This is KGVM Bozeman. I'm your host, Bob Wall. I'm in the KGVM studios this afternoon with Kyle Kulseth.
1: Hey, how's it going?
0: Comedian and all-around good guy.
1: Nice to be here.
0: Yeah, so I think today we're going to talk a little bit about an album and an upcoming album release party.
1: Yeah, that's right. That's right. I'm as Bob said, I do stand up here in Bozeman. Some of you may know me. I'm putting out my first little comedy release. It's like an album. You could call it an EP. It's right around 23 minutes long. But yeah, I'm putting out my first standalone release. I'm excited about it.
0: I'll bet.
1: Yeah.
0: Is it, what's the title of it? I blanked out for a second.
1: That's okay. It's way too long. It's called Breakdowns, Episodes, and Things We Do for Fun. It's the album art, like the front art cover, which was done by, the inimitable Lauren Harrington, local DIY arts artist of legend. It's very much when I was growing up, one of my favorite bands was Less Than Jake. And they put out a record once, and if like my record cover is a very obvious homage to that record cover, so the title is also similar, and so it's called Breakdowns, Episodes, and Things We Do for Fun, and I've already had to type it out enough times that I'm regretting not calling it something else.
0: That's Losers, Kings, and Things We Don't Understand.
1: You bet.
0: Wasn't the next album called Automatic?
1: I think the next album after that was Losing Streak, but Automatic was on it. Yeah.
0: Yeah. Right. Yeah, right. You're right. Yeah, so you maybe could have
1: Scott Dorks in the studio
0: picked
1: here.
0: Picked a little bit shorter Less Than Jake album to pay homage to.
1: Yeah.
0: Kudos for holding the line.
1: Yeah, so holding the verbose line.
0: Somebody's got to do it,
1: yep.
0: I guess. I don't know if they really do, but maybe.
1: Yeah,
0: so how did it come about? Is it recorded live at from your shows, right?
1: Yeah, it is. So I last year I did a show at the Roxy Theater up in Missoula, and one of the comedy adjacent folks there, James Mason is the guy's name, was nice enough to record everybody's sets. And I yanked the audio off of the video because it was a pretty good set. And so I've just kind of had that in the can sitting on it for a while. And earlier this year, I struck up a friendship with the folks at Weird Montana Records, and they agreed to help me put it out as a release.
0: Nice. Yeah. Where is Weird Montana?
1: Weird Montana is based out of Missoula.
0: Missoula.
1: It's a very like DIY, small time, like two person operation.
0: Yeah.
1: But they're super cool. They're super nice. They've treated me like a very good friend. And it's very much in line with how I like to do things. So it was a perfect match, really.
0: Yeah. Nice. Have they done other releases?
1: Yeah. So up until now, Weird Montana, to my understanding at least, has been a digital only label. So I'm their first physical media release.
0: Oh, nice.
1: Yeah. Look at me go.
0: Got to help them navigate the whole process of figuring out how to get digital media created and shipped.
1: Oh, boy.
0: And everything.
1: Talk about the blind leading the blind, man. I don't know anything about anything. Like anybody who's anybody knows, if you need to figure something out, you should approach somebody who tells jokes to bar drunks to kill time. You know,
0: I mean, I think that's common knowledge.
1: Mm-hmm.
0: Common misinformation. I don't know.
1: Yeah,
0: it's one of those things. So they're gonna get it onto physical media, CDs.
1: Yep. It is available on CD actually.
0: Ooh.
1: The official release is Saturday, October 17th. It'll be available on stunning compact disc format, and each one has a digital download code. So
0: nice.
1: Yeah.
0: For those of you out there who don't know how to rip a CD or perhaps don't have the right kind of equipment to do that anymore.
1: I know. I was just, is ripping CDs, it's got to be a thing of the past now. It's got, must have gone the way of the buffalo.
0: Well, I still do it, but it is becoming increasingly, like when my last CD drive died in my computer, there were not thousands of different options for replacements like there used to be.
1: Right,
0: so it's,
1: right, yeah.
0: I think maybe it's, It's trailing the buffalo over the hill into the distance.
1: Yeah, the cottage industry's falling apart.
0: Yeah, that seems to be the case. But so they've done some digital stuff, other comedy. Do you know?
1: I think I'm their first comedy release also. They've done, like, they do DIY music, that kind of thing, you know, like punk indie stuff as far as I know.
0: Yeah.
1: A lot of, like I said, digital only up until now. First stand-up comic, first physical media release. Look at me go.
0: There you go. The perfect storm.
1: Yeah.
0: So coming out on the 17th
1: yep.
0: of October. That's yep. That's a week and a half or so away.
1: Yeah, just under 2 weeks. We're doing a record release show for it at Opry Brewing. And if anybody in town doesn't know where that brewery is, first and foremost, really good beer there. It's at 1216 West Lincoln. Like, if you know where that Jimmy John's right by the field house is, it's right next door to that. So yeah, Saturday the 17th at 6 p.m., we're doing a record release comedy show there. It's me and several other comics. It's $8 for pre-sale, $10 day of the show. So
0: nice.
1: Come see a comedy show at the brewery. Have a beer, have a laugh.
0: Yeah. So that's the place that you do the stand-up pop-ups.
1: Correct.
0: Is this going to take the place of the stand-up pop-up this month?
1: That show pop-up? Is essentially this month's stand-up pop-up. We'll be back next month with a more typical four-comic, one-hour format. But we're going big this month.
0: Nice.
1: So, yeah.
0: Well, that's pretty cool.
1: Yeah.
0: Yeah. So, yeah, if people aren't familiar, you've been doing the stand-up pop-ups now for
1: A year and change.
0: Yeah.
1: We started them, my friend John and I started them last June, right before he moved away.
0: Yeah.
1: And they caught on. Like, that's why we called it the stand-up pop-up, because he had moved but was back in Bozeman to just tie up some loose ends. He's like, hey, I got, like, 10 days, 2 weeks here. Let's do a couple shows. Let's just see what we can get done. So we booked a couple of them there at Opry. We called it John and Kyle Stand Up Pop Up, but it caught on well enough that we've just kept doing them. So the name doesn't really fit anymore, but that's what it's known by. So
0: yeah.
1: Yeah.
0: Yeah. So, yeah, those are typically monthly.
1: Mm-hmm.
0: Around the second week.
1: Yeah, usually third weekend up yeah. thereabouts. It can shift a little bit, but usually yeah. thereabout.
0: Yeah, so people should keep an eye out for that. One of the regular places to go see comedy, Last Best, of course.
1: Yep.
0: Are there other places where you have an opportunity to do things? I know upstairs at the Labor Temple once in a while, because
1: yeah.
0: I've seen you there a few times now.
1: Well, here in Bozeman in the last year, I've done shows at Last Best, of course. Obviously, I do the monthly stand-up pop-up at Opry Brewing. I've done the Filling Station. I know there are comedy shows from time to time in Rad Bikes, like after hours. I don't, it's not regular there, but it does happen sometimes.
0: Yeah.
1: And then there are other spots too that I'm sure I'm not even thinking of. There's a lot of comedy in Bozeman, actually.
0: Yeah.
1: Mm-hmm. And, then just kind of all over the state.
0: Yeah. Yeah. It seems like you've had an opportunity to, get out on the road. And I know some of the, like, A lot of people from here, a lot of comics from here head over to Missoula.
1: Yep.
0: And sometimes Butte.
1: Yep.
0: Any other places that are kind of hot spots for getting out there?
1: In Montana, those are like kind of the biggest three, I feel like, are Missoula, Butte, and Bozeman. And it's super cool because as far as I can tell, at least, the stand-up scenes in all three towns get along super well and work yeah. together really well, which I like way better than, you know, dumb rivalry stuff.
0: Yeah.
1: But, there's comedy in Billings, too. I really, really enjoy doing stand-up at Kirk's Grocery down there. That's like a DIY space. Yeah. So there's good comedy all across the state if you just kind of know where to sniff around.
0: Yeah. Yeah. Kind of got to get plugged in and keep your eye open and you can
1: yeah,
0: find it.
1: Yeah. And it's not really even that hard.
0: Not hidden or anything.
1: Yeah. It's not like I ever shut up about what I'm doing. So everyone else kind of does the same thing. So it's easy to find.
0: Well, cool. So I assume that the new CD will maybe if for those slackers who can't make it out to Opry Brewing next Saturday night, the 17th, regrettably, I'm one of those because I've got to do a show that night. But I assume we can maybe find the CD at some of our local fine establishments of music.
1: Yeah, yeah. I talked to Cactus. They wanted to put a couple on their shelves, and I haven't talked to them yet. But I'm really, really like what, I can't remember the guy's name. He's super nice, but Wax Ryan. Tyrant.
2: Yeah.
1: Ryan. Yep. Yeah. He's super nice. I'm going to see if maybe he wants a couple and yeah, there'll be a couple copies around locally. Also, if you don't find any, can't find any, I'm not hard to find. Just hit me up. I can get you one.
2: Cool.
1: Yeah.
2: Yeah. So pretty much, material from that show at the Roxy in Missoula.
1: Yes. Correct.
2: It must have gone pretty well.
1: It was a good set. It was a good set. Now that it's out on physical media and we're going to put it out in the ether, I'm already hearing stuff. I'm like, man, I wish I would have done that differently. I wish I would have turned this level down here, but it's good enough. It's good enough for horseshoes and hand grenades. So
2: yeah.
1: Really selling it. Really selling
2: man,
1: it to the people.
2: You're pumping it up here. People are like, yeah, I got to get me one of those.
1: No, it was a good set. I was very proud of it. Like I said earlier, I had it in the can for about a year, just kind of thinking about how to get it out of there. So I'm glad that I met the Weird Montana Records people when I did, and it was just a match made in heaven. It was super easy.
2: Yeah. Yeah, I guess like another option that I think a fair number of people in the local music scene at least pursue is like putting it on Bandcamp.
1: Uh-huh. Yeah, and it will be there too.
2: It'll be there. Cool. Yeah. Yeah. Yeah, I'm a pretty big fan of Bandcamp.
1: Mm-hmm.
2: I just think they've got a great business model. And they've got a lot of local music, a lot of Montana music, and you know, they're not the scum sucking parasites that Spotify is. So.
1: Yeah, for sure. I think, not that I'm an expert by any means, but I think more than anything else, the Bandcamps of the internet are a big part of what made things more approachable from a DIY perspective in the 2000s and 2010s.
2: Yeah. You know, I think that's probably true. So, any other big things coming up after you get through with your album release? I'm sure that's probably kind of occupying you right now.
1: That's taken up a lot of space, in my brain at the moment. The night after that though, I'm featuring for Billy Wayne Davis at Kirk's down in Billings. Ooh. So if you're a Billingsian listening to this, Sunday the 18th, come to Kirk's. And then, let's see, I'm doing some stuff down in Wyoming in the later part of the month. I'm hosting, a comedy show with Maddie Chimbor at Last Best Comedy on November 6th, but that's a little further out. So
2: a little bit, yeah,
1: but it's been a busy year and I'm kind of coming to the end of it. But hey, I'm still going to hit it through the end of the year. So
2: yeah. Yeah, and I mean, by then, the album will have taken off and you'll be, you know, you'll be on the Saturday Night Live and making the rounds, making the circuit.
1: Conan's going to be breaking down my door, I'll tell you.
2: Well, yeah, I think it's awesome that, I guess I don't probably pay a lot of attention to that kind of, corner of the world of recorded media.
1: Mm-hmm.
2: I don't know if there are a lot of comedy albums being put out now, or my impression was that it kind of dropped off a lot, and I wonder if maybe it's kind of starting to come back.
1: People are still putting out like the special, like an hour special, or you know, like half hour-ish things too. People are still doing it. I think the skinny and the scuttlebutt in the comedy world is kind of that over the last handful of years, it's become very based around like bite-sized bits of comedy for consumption, like TikTok mm-hmm. and Instagram clips. And I mean, that's a big way that a lot of comics, promote their stuff, but people are still doing it. I have had conversations with people recently who were surprised that comedians did that at all. And comedians have been putting out albums since probably earlier, but at least the 1960s. I mean, you can still find old stuff on vinyl from then.
2: Right.
1: You know, all the old masters on Mount Rushmore of comedy, like Pryor, Carlin, they all put out vinyl records of their comedy. So
2: I mean, in the 70s, some of those were some extremely popular albums.
1: Oh, too. Yeah.
2: So, it'd be great to see some of that. I don't know, just my personal druthers. I'm not much for the little tiny snippets and like even singles for songs. And like, I kind of would like to get a little bit more a cohesive chunk of stuff that kind of goes together. So I think that's awesome to have a set that you can listen through. And
1: And for what it's worth, I think what I'm going to put out is a pretty good representation of what I was doing on stage in the first half of 2025. It's like I said, it's a set I'm proud of, it's material I'm proud of, and now it's out in the ether. I'm with you personally. I do like a larger chunk so that I can, like, if you listen to, I don't care who your favorite comic is, you listen to Maria Bamford, Kyle Kinane, Sean Patton, whoever, sit down with a special, just take an hour, sit down with it. Maybe you're washing dishes, cleaning the kitchen, whatever, and then just settle in with it. That's my favorite way to consume comedy. I'm not here to play goalie on it, but, that's my preferred way to do it too, really.
2: Yeah. I think that, you know, there's something about the whole, like the developing storylines and stuff that, you know, it's, there's so much more there than just that one, you know, the quick hit of something super funny. And it's like, yeah, I like to kind of see things stitched together.
1: So. Yeah, for sure. And you know, if the quick hit is what draws you in, that's great.
2: Sure.
1: But you know, I like, especially if comics are out there, like pounding the ground, pounding the pavement and working hard to put out something good that is longer form. I'm biased, obviously, but I'm in favor of giving it a shot. So,
2: yeah. One thing I'm kind of curious of, and I've debated this with myself and like an idiot, I've never really talked to anybody about it, but like, you know, I've recorded you and Charlie and some other people upstairs and at different places. And I tend to be a little hesitant about, you know, I play recordings of bands all the time, but I kind of am a little hesitant to ask people about doing their comedy stuff, because mm-hmm. I'm like, I don't know, you know, how much, you know, if a recording of that's out there, does that kind of, can you still keep using that material in your act?
1: I mean, you can, certainly. There's no rule on it. Like me personally, like a lot of what's on what I'm going to put out, I'm going to try to do less because I want to write more new material to put out the next thing now.
2: Yeah.
1: But, I can't answer for any other comic. Feel free to play my stuff if you want. That's fine. I don't know how much of a comedy audience the station has, but I would say go for it.
2: I mean, it's radio, so we don't know how much of an any audience we actually have. So, you know.
1: Yeah, in 2026, I guess, we might just be screaming at ghosts, huh?
2: It could be, yeah. We might be talking to ourselves. But
1: at the same time, any comedian would be an idiot to not give people a chance to get ears on their material, too. So.
2: Yeah, that's true. That's true. Well, cool. I want to thank you for coming in.
1: Yeah.
2: And I hope your show on the 17th at Opry Brewing goes great. I'm sure it will.
1: Yeah.
2: And you said you got several other comics will be joining you. It'll be a rip-rolling good time.
1: Yeah, I'm headlining the thing. Also on the bill, Garrison Coitz, a local comedy legend, is hosting that show. Also, we'll have sets from Leah Tishone and Adam Wright out of Livingston, Micah Wyatt all the way from Wyoming, and Brittany Ferris from Butte. So it's a good lineup.
2: Nice mix and getting some people in from out of town.
1: Yeah, it sounds like a lot, but it's going to be a pretty breezy show too.
2: Yeah.
1: So
2: nice. So I hope it goes great.
1: Yeah.
2: And again, if people can't get to the show and pick up a copy of the album, mm-hmm. there'll probably be some at Cactus, maybe Wax Tyrant, or they can hunt you down.
1: Exactly.
2: And I think you are accurate. If you have a hard time finding Kyle around town, you need to try harder. Come on, people.
1: Just a little bit. I'm out there.
2: Yeah. So, I hope it all goes great. Thanks for coming in. And, absolutely. I hope we're talking about the next album in the not too distant future.
1: Boy, I sure hope so too. It took me long enough to get to this one. Thanks a lot for having
2: me. You've broken the floodgates. Now they'll come rolling in.
1: Open the doors. Thank you so much, Bob.
2: Yeah. All right. Well, I want to thank everybody for tuning into KGVM this afternoon. I'm your host, Bob Wall. I'm going to let it drop back to some music here to finish up the hour. We'll get us up to 6 o'clock in Democracy Now. So keep a tune right here and have a great afternoon. It's beautiful out there in the Bozeman area today. So have a good one.
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0: 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I'm Roxana, and this is Desert Oracle Radio Replay. As always, we're going to open the show with an episode of Desert Oracle Radio, and I want you to stay tuned in the second half because we're going to be talking about some local wildlife and some events and spirits. So we're going to open the show today with the latest episode of Desert Oracle Radio. And this one was produced by Ken Lane on October 6th, 2023, so just last Friday. And it's titled
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0: 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Now is the time for Desert Oracle Radio, the voice of the desert.
1: Night has fallen on the desert, which means it's night in America here in the season of autumn. Black cat appeared here at the haunted temple of Santa Minerva, a suspiciously bold and friendly cat

Crimson Forest stands. And all the day the blue jay calls throughout the autumn lands. Now by the brook the maple leans with all his glory spread.

migrate marshes wrapped in mist or past some river's mouth. Throughout the long, still autumn day, wild birds are flying south.

This is the time for a certain kind of story, a type of tale we often tell on this radio program. But during these weeks of October, I will tell you a few more and I'll worry even less about where they take place. For they all take place in a season of growing darkness. Tonight I want to tell you a ghost story. Without making any claims regarding what a ghost is, because I don't claim to know. But we know some broader meanings of the word ghost from the old High German word Geist, which shares the Proto-Indo-European root and can mean the spirit of the time, as in the German Zeitgeist, or Time Ghost. And it can be a noisy supernatural entity, as in Poltergeist. Geist relates to a kind of religious agitation and or being frightened. Both the German and English words can refer to spirits of the haunted, of the holy, and of the alcoholic varieties, as well as the spirit of mind and mass consciousness. I suppose all of these meanings play a role in this story, not least the Zeitgeist. Because this story takes place in the golden city of Prague in the days after the Velvet Revolution, when thousands of Westerners, Americans mostly, suddenly appeared in this medieval city where alchemists and magicians and other misfits and artists had been welcomed by Rudolf II in the 16th century. The place where Jewish mystics created Golem the Avenger, and where the weirdest and most underground elements of mid-20th century culture took root before the Soviets crushed the Prague Spring in August of 1968. But the ghost in this story very much fits the Czech word strašidlo, a supernatural spirit. It paid a spectral visit to the four of us. Four young Americans on a cold winter's night on the edge of Prague.

The street name will give you a sense of what this part of town was like in that freezing gray winter time in the new year of 1993. Elektrarenska, meaning power plant. You reach this ground floor apartment by walking about a mile alongside various industrial facilities and an electric bus storage yard, and generally no other visible humans. Other than inside the building itself, where there was a simple working man's pub, where most of the clientele wore the blue coverall uniform of the power plant and the cigarette smoke obscured anything not directly in front of you. Like the barman who was always growling and grumbling because I'd bring in this enormous hollow log beer pitcher to get filled up for a pocket full of coins. The pitcher, it turned out, was some sort of novelty hollow log pitcher not meant for real or regular use. So it leaked terribly, and it had no lid, meaning every trip to the apartment lobby pub meant a trail of beer on the way back. It wasn't really my apartment. I was subletting it from my dear friend Matt Welch, as he had taken over the newspaper bureau that I'd established in Bratislava on the ground floor of Slovakia's Pravda building, and I'd come back to Prague. The country had split apart, old Czechoslovakia, I mean. And after what they called the Velvet Divorce was complete with a whimper instead of a war, I'd handed my Bratislava office keys to Welch, one of the English language newspaper in Prague's founders and editors. And he'd given me the keys to his grimy, gloomy little flat in Prague 10, which was 6 kilometers and a very long bus ride and a world away from the people and the action and the coal-smokened medieval streets and the all-night life I loved in that town. Anyway, that's why I include myself and those 4 young Americans. Because 1993 was 3 decades ago, at which time I was significantly younger. So I had gone to sleep after midnight on a trifold mattress pad on the floor of this little apartment in a foreign land. But my eyes opened to a situation I immediately recognized from childhood and occasional instances since. I was awake, my mind alert, but I could not move. Next to me, only inches away from my eyes, was a long wooden wardrobe of mid-century, Middle Europe style, 3 doors of shiny wood veneer, musty old bedding and linens inside. The center door of the wardrobe, the one closest to me, was moving. It was opening very slowly towards me. And then with its lower corner nearly touching my forehead, it would close back again. Just as slowly. And then this maddening routine would repeat. I tried and failed to go back to sleep. From the other side of the bedroom, I heard light breathing and the occasional snore from the people sharing the real bed,
visitors, a newly married young couple, my friends Brett and Linda. If they were fine, then I must be experiencing the sleep paralysis. The definition used in the scientific papers to dismiss whatever happens to people in such frozen moments of terror. If only I could get back to sleep. How long had it been? Well, this is when a new wrinkle became apparent, what you might call a wrinkle in time. I realized my wristwatch was in my line of sight. On my left wrist, uselessly petrified like the rest of me, but the watch was ticking and I could see it, and the second hand was making its way around the dial at what seemed like its normal pace. And so I spent the next 15 minutes or so watching the hands of my watch as regular time progressed from about 3:30 a.m. when I first noticed I could make out the time, till a 3:45. That's when, in the northeast corner of the room at the foot of my makeshift bed, I now saw the three men standing, facing me. Their coats were long and black, like World War II trench coats. Their hats, though, were of narrow brim, mundane, the hats of bureaucrats, maybe in the late 50s, early 1960s. But all of this was dark, of minimal detail and maximum dread. And still, I could not move. The air was stale and dry. The wardrobe door continued its slow movement, and I could not make a sound. Behind me, through the double glass window looking out on a frozen little closed courtyard where people hung their wet laundry to freeze, brilliant white lights were erratically flashing. I could now see their reflection on the shiny veneer of the cabinet doors and see the dark trio of figures at the foot of my bedding. Those figures were looking at me, though I could not see their faces.

And with that, the bedroom light switched on and I heard a gasp and then another, a gasp from my guests, my friends, and then the confused, quiet voice of Linda, I think. Is something happening? The spell, or whatever you want to call it, was broken. The enchantment had come to an end. I found I could move again, and I sat right up. Nobody ever got back to sleep that night, as you might imagine. But no sooner had the three of us begun whispering about whatever had occurred, there was a knock on the bedroom door, and the third guest, who we'll call Kate, and who had been sleeping in my usual bed in the flat's main room, the combination living room kitchenette, had just woken from a terrible nightmare. The kind you can't remember at all. But it leaves you weeping and shaken. Somebody put a kettle on the burner, and we all had cups of tea and smoked cigarettes because we all smoked back then. And so the four of us sat on the floor in a magic circle and sipped our tea and talked about what had occurred. For Brett and Linda, the young couple sharing that bedroom with me, voices had come up from beneath their bed, it seemed, and sounded distinctly Japanese. Then came the lights pulsing through the double window from the empty little courtyard with its frozen mud and clotheslines and one miserly tree stripped of leaves. My third guest, who woke up crying and distraught without knowing why, was relieved to hear the rest of us whispering in the next room. That's when she knocked. I did not love the apartment because it was too far away from everything and cloaked in the dust of bachelor living and overall a hostile environment, especially in that pub. Even if it was all my fault for bringing that terrible Yule log decoration in there week after week. But I'd had no supernatural problems there before, although I had been warned. The narrow bed was in the living room kitchenette because the usual occupant, my friend and comrade who had traded keys with me, refused to sleep in the real bedroom when he lived there alone, because he did not like the vibe. When his guitar was left alone in that bedroom, for example, it would sometimes begin to play as if someone was strumming the open strings. Thinking about this strange night in that long ago winter time, I am reminded that the weird phenomena some of us call high strangeness can create a variety of experiences. Even within the same group of people in the same place at the same time. Like with the famous poltergeist hauntings involving adolescents, the wild hormones and emotions of a child becoming psychically mature and physically mature, combined to generate or attract all manner of restless spirits and random horrors to an entire household. Adults at odds with one another, especially when those adults have a close relationship,
can also produce the poltergeist effect. In April of 1909, Sigmund Freud and Carl Gustav Jung tried to come to terms with their competing theories, an ultimate vision of psychological reality. As their conversation became more heated, the bookcases and walls of Freud's home produced dramatic crashes and bangs. Carl Gustav Jung later described it this way: "It interested me to hear Freud's views on precognition and parapsychology in general. When I visited him in Vienna in 1909, I asked him what he thought of these matters. Because of his materialistic prejudice, he rejected this entire complex of questions as nonsensical." While Freud was going on in this way, I had a curious sensation. It was as if my diaphragm were made of iron and was becoming red hot, a glowing vault. And at that moment, there was such a loud report in the bookcase, which stood right next to us, that we both started up in alarm, fearing the thing was going to topple over on us. I said to Freud, "Now there is an example of a so-called catalytic exteriorization phenomenon." "Oh, come on," he exclaimed. "That is sheer nonsense." "It is not," I replied. "You are mistaken, Herr Professor." And to prove my point, I now predict that there will be another loud report. Sure enough, no sooner had I said the words than the same detonation went off in the bookcase. To this day, I do not know what gave me this certainty. Now, Freud would later write to Jung that while the poltergeist activity, quote, "made a powerful impression on me," end quote, he had since determined that the creaking and slamming was mundane, simply the sounds of old furniture in an old house, and only by chance did the cabinet produce such dramatic banging right when the tension between the men was at its height. That meaningful coincidence, of course, exactly illustrated Jung's point. But Freud would not and could not go there. Jung had already chosen the path of the mystic, of the world mystical. Freud, already so vexed that he'd begun fainting in Jung's company, doubled down on sexual frustration as a source of all that occurs within the psyche. Their competing ideas and theories, sexual dissatisfaction on the Freudian side versus the now well-known Jungian concepts of introverts and extroverts, the anima and the animus, ancient archetypes, and the collective unconscious, were both radical views at the time, but it is Freud's view which has gone out of style, while 21st century culture has widely adopted the views of Jung. The profession they founded, psychotherapy, has since grown into the $500 billion global mental health market, one of the leading growth industries in the world, with an 8% annual growth projected well into the next decade, which is 10 times the global population growth during that same time period. Go figure. Had I been taught more of the folklore and the customs of my various ancestors, I would have already known in 1993 how a person or groups of people often become the conduit for strange energies. And I would have known that those in proximity to one perceiving an event can often tune in to the same vision, sometimes by simply touching the one who perceives it.

0: Here's a wonderful example from the classic study by Evans Wentz, The Fairy Faith in Celtic Countries, published in 1911. The same year, Jung published his Symbols of Transformation, which would make his split with Freud permanent. From the Evans Wentz text, Conferring Vision of a Phantom Funeral. There used to be an old man at New Church named David Davis who lived about 17 and 80 to 18 and 40, who was noted for seeing phantom funerals. One appeared to him once when he was with a friend. "Do you see it? Do you see it?" the old man excitedly asked. "No," said his friend. Then the old man placed his foot on his friend's foot and said, "Do you see it now?" And the friend replied that he did. From Amboy to Zizek's and across the great Mojave Wilderness, this is Desert Oracle Radio with soundscapes by Red, Blue, Black, Silver, and I am your host, Ken Lane. Join us again next week for more spooky stories as we head towards Halloween. And I will be wrapping up this haunted month of October with two live events. First, a radio show recorded for broadcast at Hucumba Hot Springs, that's an hour east of San Diego. And the show will take place within the enormously charged old ruins of the Hucumba Hot Springs bathhouse. Go to Hucumba.com, that's with a J, and click Happenings, Friday night, October 20. Aim to get there by dark, because it's a long, twisty road, and it always takes longer than you remember. There's some confusion about showtime, but it's going to be at 8 p.m., and you should be there by 7 p.m. Does that make sense? And then on Sunday, October 29th, Campfire Stories at the Tiny Pony in Yucca Valley in the high desert. Good night from the voice of the desert.
1: 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And I'm Roxana, and we're continuing on. We are in the pre-holiday season for Halloween. Yay, Halloween! I love it. And have you ever, you know, you notice that there's a bunch of cobwebs all over the place as decorations? And in my house, it's not decorations. There's actually cobwebs. So that got me wondering about what is it that's making those cobwebs? I'm going to read you a little passage from Nature, A Day at a Time, and that is by Kathy Katz. And she says, cobwebs are made by tangled web spiders. Their haphazard appearance is deceiving. They are effectively designed to protect the weaver as well as capture food. The spider throws sticky globs of silk to capture prey with a toss equal to any major league pitcher. When abandoned, the cobweb's tangle of threads and gobs picks up dust particles, usually in abundance in cellars and dark, unused places where they're typically found. Those unused, messy corner webs serve as a handy purpose in emergencies. The silk can be put on wounds to stop bleeding. Pharmaceutical researchers at the University of Wyoming have found that spider silk can be used on cuts. The silk effectively resists bacteria and viruses. Some hospitals now use spider silk externally as well as inside the body to store drugs that need to be released slowly. And then there's a quote at the bottom from Robert Burton in Nature's Nightlife. He says, before hygiene and cleanliness had such an important place in the home, cobwebs were valued as an instant dressing for minor cuts. They are quite clean when fresh. Well, if you've been listening to the news this week, you've probably heard the stories about grizzlies, both in the greater Yellowstone area and up in Canada. I've been reading a book by Doug Peacock called Grizzly Years. It is a fascinating book if you ever get a chance to read it. If you haven't yet, I highly recommend it. Doug has written so many books, quite a few of them on grizzlies. He's considered one of the area's experts, and he earns that name, in my opinion. So anyway, I'm going to read you a little bit, and here's my disclaimer. I am not reading the following passage as a matter of instruction, or, you know, I'm not telling anybody, yeah, go out there and find a grizzly and watch it. No. I'm only reading this to share some information that I came across that I found really interesting about grizzly bears and their behavior. This is in the chapter titled The Lookout in Doug Peacock's book, Grizzly Years. The only species of animal that tries to get by in the wilderness without interspecific tact or communication is the human critter. All other animals take stock of what others do and make adjustments in their lives for the behavior and presence of the rest of the animal kingdom. Bears have a body language in which the mere style of gait communicates mood, aggressiveness, and even changes in season. A young brown bear or on a salmon stream can tell at a glance if he should flee the big boar who is still 150 yards away. Elk know when grizzlies are predatory and when they can stand 50 feet away watching as a bear walks through the middle of their herd to the next berry patch. Grizzlies communicate with their size, posture, mouths, ears, and eyes. A grizzly standing on its rear feet, swinging its head, is only trying to see and smell better. Bears whoosh when alarmed, but are no threat to humans. A bear who woofs, but does not run away, is. If the grizzly opens and closes its jaw and slobbers, it's time to leave. A grizzly with its head lowered near or across a forepaw and looking off to the side is indicating a willingness to move on peacefully if you do. If the bear's head is turned off to the side, you can still get out without being chewed. Once the head is lowered straight on and the ears are flat back, you're probably going to get charged. If the eyes fix at the last moment and turn cold, you're in a world of beep. The icy stare is caused by the eyelids retracting to the corner of the eyes, revealing the yellow sclera. It happens only at the last second and is the final signal you'll see before flying fur. I hope you were able to get out to Raptor Fest this weekend. I have a little more from Steve Hoffman today, and he's going to be talking about falcons.
2: The little Darrow white-tailed wings on the Merlin. All Merlins have that. Females and juveniles are brown on the back, and the male is gray on the back. There's the male. Now, there's three different subspecies of Merlins that you can see in Bozeman. But the one that breeds here in town is called the Prairie Merlin. And the Prairie Merlin looks like this bird here. The male looks real. Look how white the head is. Mm-hmm. The Prairie Merlin is the lightest color. And the Black Merlin is the darkest on the Pacific coast. And then the Taiga Merlin is in between. So if you see a really super dark Merlin, that's probably came from the Pacific coast. You see a super light Merlin, that's probably the one we have here locally. And they also come through here from the prairies to winter farther south. And they're a cute little falcon. And I named my tour company after the Merlin. And we named our son after the Merlin. So you think I'm hung up on Merlins? female prairie Merlin here is also really light colored, but brownish instead of gray. But that is definitely a prairie Merlin right there. And the prairie Merlin is the largest of the three Merlin subspecies. They're chunkier than the other Merlins. They're not nearly as large as the peregrine or prairie though. But they all have that falcon shape and that falcon behavior. They flap their wings a lot more than the other raptors and they fly faster. I mean, when you're up on the bridges, you can blink and miss a Merlin that flies so fast through there. They feel like they're going, it looks like they're going 100 miles an hour fast. They're in a hurry. So the black axillaries, the black armpits, black going out, very light head with a little tiny thin malar stripe and sandy brown back. The armpits are a dead giveaway in good light. And the back is not nearly as dark as a peregrine. Peregrine's like slaty gray, almost black. Whereas the prairie is really more tan, sandy brown, and the white upper chest. But underneath the wings and the lower breast and belly, heavily barred. So underneath the wings, it generally looks dark, much darker than a prairie falcon. But this contrast is what you really want to look for to tell the two apart, if you can get light on that. And if you can see the back color, it's a dark gray, that's a peregrine every time. And Caleb was an observer back in 2012, 2013, and he took this picture up in the bridges. And that bird was going for the out decoy. He was stooping in on the out decoy, and Caleb just happened to snap the picture at the perfect time. This almost looks like it's got a little reddish in it, doesn't it? Might just be the sun going down, I don't know. And juvenile peregrines are heavily streaked, breast and belly, but they may have a little white area here in the chest, but it may not be completely dark everywhere. And brownish back, but very dark brown. So peregrine versus prairie, much different head color. In the bridgers, we've seen one in 31 years. 32 years, yeah. But we keep hoping. They're an Arctic bird that rarely comes down this far south in the winter. But it's possible. And they don't have much of a facial pattern at all, and they're heavily streaked. And they are a big, big falcon. They're Arctic all the way. And look how beautiful their light mark is.
3: There was one here last winter, wasn't there?
2: Yeah, there was.
3: Yeah,
2: there's actually one that seems to be hanging around White Sulphur Springs every winter.
3: So
2: we need to all do a trip to the, you know, late December, early January. We're done Christmas. Let's go to White Sulphur Springs and look for turf falcons. Wouldn't that be fun? Is that a picture or what? I just love that shot. That was Rob Palmer.
1: Well, this week we're going to continue with some recordings from that ghost tour that I did a couple weeks ago. And this one will include stops at the Masonic Lodge number 18 and the Rialto Theater Alley and the Emerson School.
4: This is Masonic Lodge 18. Later on was built in 1950 here. We assume that this place was in somebody's house for a brief time. So not too sure about that as well, because during the rift, they had to have at least rifted to somebody's house briefly. Because there's no records of where it was located until the 1950s. And we might want to be my friend over here. Inside, but before it was a Masonic Lodge, it was several different businesses throughout the years and also apartments. And the ghost stories behind this place is it did attract the well-known author that wrote Haunted Montana, Karen Stevens, and more Haunted Montana and several other books. She did an investigation here, as well as I also helped with ghost tours here as well. Before she did a talk, she was doing an investigation here, and she saw an elevator, a long broken elevator, open by itself and watched a blue light open up, like come out. Anyways, when we did an investigation here and helped with tours, that they were telling us a story about when they had one of the youth groups in here, and they were getting ready to go and sleep in the other room and have a sleepover. Well, they were doing a meeting in one of the rooms that had a balcony, and they watched a white spirit, jump from the balcony and run out. Well, apparently all the kids still had to sleep in that building, and it did not get any better from there. They went into the other room, and there is a flag that is bolted to the ground, like the base is. Well, they were getting ready to go to sleep, and they had the flag fall over. Like, came out. It would have had to come out of its pedestal and fall over. It's a lot of energy to do that. Anyways, they also have a room in there that has never been opened. There's, like, no door. The door has never been opened. And I told them that they should never open this room. Don't know if they ever did. I'm hoping they didn't, because they see a man lurking that hallway that is not very nice, and they have named him Charlie. And I'm assuming that is his room. So, I've also heard music being played. They've also seen a maid in the kitchens. I guess there is kitchens up there, as you can tell. VIP dinner. And then, also, just a bunch of other sounds. Also, like, little kids and whatnot as well. This is my pride and joy. Ray Alto Theater was built in 1907 as of a post office / general store. Later on, it came to be a theater. And it was also used for the National Guard for drill purposes. The famous opera singer Pablo Elvira also sang in here, and a bunch of other people as well. That were the only one I know about is Pablo. But anyways, it had a really hard time keeping ownership, so it definitely changed ownership throughout the years. And then back in 2014, we were able to do an investigation here. This was way before it looked like this. All it had was a sign was, like, about donating. They were a nonprofit, and they were trying to get this building to go afloat. Anyways, when we went through the EVP sessions during that time, we ended up finding a voice saying, "Pablo, Pablo, Pablo." Well, a week later, one of my members and I were walking across the street, and we saw a star back over by the Ellen, which said Pablo Elvira. So if you guys go back over there, you'll see Pablo Elvira's star over there. Well, he was a very popular opera singer here, especially in Bozeman, and just a personality, I can tell you that. I've had several people on this tour that knew him personally, and his son's still alive, and yeah, it's just pretty spooky. Well, in 2018, when they first opened this Rialto Theater, we literally came in like the month after they opened. And they were telling us, did you know that they've had people the first week that they opened asking if this place is haunted? Well, they go, well, we're going to see, because Bozeman Paranormal is coming. And they've also caught evidence in the past. And they caught, apparently this lady that was approaching them said, you know, why? Because I watched my chair move on its own. And I was like, that's kind of weird. They've also seen shadow figures in here, especially when there used to be a basement. There's now just a crawl space. But, and they've also, one of my members has heard his name being called. They see a teenage boy upstairs They've also, when we did an investigation here and I brought my friend Kathleen Johns, her husband used to play music with Pablo. So, and she's one of my psychic friends that comes out to investigate every now and again. Well, anyways, she was going to invite him to come out. Well, a funny story was that night, I didn't even mention Pablo until like that day, and because he was just going to come out and visit. And he goes, you're joking me, right? Because my husband used to play music with him, and he now doesn't feel very good, and he was going to come. Well, after the investigation was over, her husband was totally fine. So it's just kind of how the universe works, that people don't want people to meet each other. Well, when we were in there, we decided to play Pablo Elvira's music. And I started to feel like somebody touched my hair, and somebody touched her thigh, and my tech manager at the time, which you guys will know, Tim, was standing on the stage and felt a warm embrace go up to him. And he's never felt that before, and he normally doesn't have experiences. So, anyways, this is a chance for you guys to investigate. I know he gets a little freaked out by my ghost box, but this is a good spot for ghost box, so, because it's just so quiet. Look, it stopped completely. His thing is stopped. Yeah, that's weird. That is so weird.
5: Oh, it's not even green.
6: It pointed there, but I asked where it was, and it said it was over there.
4: Can you say hello? None of the spirits here are scary. I don't want to know what that spirit just told me. Can you tell us the...
7: Oh, that was a very singing song.
4: Can you tell us? Hello?
6: Hi.
4: Pablo.
5: I heard Pablo.
4: Yeah.
6: Are there more than one of them?
4: Pablo, can you tell? Sir, would you like to sing us a song?
7: That's the same man's voice.
5: Sounded like Pablo.
4: Mm-hmm. Are you glad that I brought these people out here to visit you?
5: I'm actually playing one of the songs right now. So this right here is Pablo.
4: Here's your music.
5: He's actually a really good singer. I never knew who he was until I started the tour with Elise. Pablo's right there singing.
4: He said hi. He was like, no. The only time I never hear from him is when they have parties in here.
5: I think he'd rather
4: be at the party than.
5: Oh, or maybe.
4: Yeah.
5: Either he doesn't like it or he really likes it.
4: Yeah, that's my thought.
5: That's Pablo.
4: So we notice that. He's a very happy spirit in here. This is his happy place. Yeah, and there's a woman.
6: There's two.
4: Yeah. Can you tell us your name?
6: He said no.
4: No.
6: No.
4: She doesn't really know I'm here. Hi.
6: Oh, here we go.
4: I know, there's lots of ladies here, I know.
6: Oh, yes. Do you like the rain?
5: Yes. And it sounded like someone said, yeah, in this here. Hello.
4: Hello.
5: The 21st.
4: Huh?
5: It's the 22nd.
7: That was really weird.
5: It sounded like someone was like, oh.
7: Huh.
5: Oh.
7: Break away.
5: Maybe someone has to make a break away.
7: Oh, it's just problems. That's the same voice over and over and over again. It's creepy sometimes, but.
6: Yeah, are you trying to spell? I'm trying to find words.
7: Not me. That woman was like, not me. Clearly.
6: The lady's like, I'm not trying to speak to you.
4: Can you tell these people good night?
6: Never again.
7: Good night. I heard that. I've never had that so clear before. Oops, it's the sign that it wants to read you. The thing, it's because it's wet. The Emerson building was the original elementary school that was built in 1918. And a group of artists came together to keep this building afloat because they wanted to tear this building down. The reportings of ghost stories here are of full body apparitions, also sounds of voices, footsteps, bangs, and also they would see a woman in white in here. And it's so funny because I had somebody attend my tours that said that they attended this elementary school and that there was an art teacher or some kind of teacher in here that wasn't very nice. And sometimes when we're in here, I refer her to Rose, but I can't remember what name he gave me for the teacher name, but we always just call her Rose. She seems to like that. Well, she wasn't very nice, and she doesn't like us at all. Like, anytime I'm ever here, there, she's like, I don't want you here. Well, anyways, they've also seen shadow figures and hearing children running up and down the halls.
1: And there's an event coming up Saturday, October 14th, I really want to make sure you know about. It's from 9 to 11 in the morning. And it's at Tin Works Art, 719 North Ida Avenue, Bozeman. And it's going to be a solar eclipse performance by Suzanne Kite. I'm going to read you the text of the event. This performance by Tin Works artist Suzanne Kite is designed to coincide with the partial solar eclipse taking place on the morning of October 14th. Kite will perform a graphic score rooted in Lakota geometry and star knowledge, aligning her piece with the celestial events of the day. Participants will be provided with eclipse viewing glasses, or they can bring their own viewing device. This event will take place outside in the field of Tin Works campus at the corner of Cottonwood and Ida, across from Tree Line Coffee. Coffee and pastries will be served. My thanks to Steve Hoffman and Kathy Katz and Doug Peacock for the information that they shared, either by my reading their material or from their voice this time. And thank you, everyone, for listening. And I want you to remember, you can call or text me and leave me a message about anything on your mind. The number is 406-404-6246. 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So that's it for today. So till next time, listeners, be safe, stay well, and sweet dreams. Norman Greenbaum is taking us out with Spirit in the Sky. Did you see this coming?

0: 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I want to thank you for tuning in. We're going to play you some music here for the next couple of hours, and it's going to be all local music from the Gallatin and Park County areas, Bozeman, Belgrade, maybe down to Big Sky, over to Livingston and down to Paradise Valley. So I invite you to kick back and enjoy. I'm going to kick things off with a release. We're going to thank an underwriter first before we get into the first set of music.
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0: As I said earlier, the songs that I'm going to play for the next couple of hours are all from Bozeman area and Livingston area musicians, and they were all released in the first 8 or 9 months of 2026, so some new releases for you from right here in the area. I wanted to start out with a cut by Baroque Music Montana. They put out an album this spring called I Melt Like Snow in the Light of Your Beauty. So this will be organized a little bit like a wine tasting. We'll start with the lighter, more delicate things. We'll work up to the heavy cabs toward the end. This first cut by Baroque Music Montana is called Sonata Terze a Due.

right. That was Baroque Music Montana with Sonata Terze a Due. I'm going to kind of shift things up next and go over to the Livingston area. John and Joanne Lowell put out a new album in the summer of 2026 called On My Way Home. So I'll play a cut off of that called The Print Behind the Bar. I'm going to keep it going with some more Americana music from artists that are over in the Livingston area. First up, Lena Marie Schiffer from her album House of Sky that was released early in 2026. I'll play Another Mountain. And then Lena Rich, one that was released in September of 2026 called Emerald City. Play the leading cut off of that called Black Box. And then from Sean Devine's album Paradise Valley Sessions, I'll play you the song Happy.

That was Sean Devine with Happy. Before that, Lena Rich did Black Box. You heard Another Mountain by Lena Marie Schiffer before that. And started that chunk of songs out with John and Joanne Lowell with The Print Behind the Bar. Play you one more bluegrass song here for this first set by Bozeman's own North Fork Crossing. They put out an album called Portland Rose in 2026. So I'll play you the lead-in cut off of that. It's called Tonight, I Think I Just Might Stay a While.

That was North Fork Crossing with Tonight I Think I Just Might Stay a While. That does it for this first set of music here. 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I want to thank another one of our underwriters for their support before we keep going with some more music. KGVM is thankful for the support of Cactus Records and Gifts, located at 2742 West Main, next to Rook's across from the mall. 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Cactus has been Bozeman's independent source for new and used music, jewelry, and weird for decades. The same great music and gifts, that same weirdo store, now on Bozeman's West End. All right, this next set we might move a little bit more toward the rock direction. Going to start off with another band from over in Livingston, the Beagles. They put out a live album called Solid States in 2026. I think it was recorded mostly down at the Eagles. And I'm going to play the cut Wind Rider off of that. Follow it up with a blues song by Bozeman's own Blues Line. They released Leaving the Station in 2026. Play the leading cut off of that. It's called Overtime.

That was Blues Line with Overtime. Before that, the Beagles did Wind Rider. Going to keep going here with a cut by Still Gone. They released an album early in 2026 called A La Mode. Play a Day by Day off of that one. Follow that up with some Stone Fruit. Their summer release was called Good News Only. I'll play a Friendship Food Mart. And one by King Ropes after that from their 2026 album The Unknown. Play a Glass Figurines.

That was King Ropes with Glass Figurines. Before that, Stonefruit did Friendship Food Mart. Still Gone did Day by Day. Going to keep going here with a release by Comeback K called Fleeting Volume 2. A song off of that called What I'm Owed. Then Tiny Iota with the song The Knock off their 2026 album Unending Bent. And finish the setup with one by a band that a couple of the members don't live here anymore, but they came back and they recorded the album actually at the Labor Temple here in Bozeman. The band's called Jetstream Cowboy. Their new album, The Future Is Now. I'll play you Three Cheers for the Singer.

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1: 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As a reminder, this episode originally aired on KALW on the previous weekday.

0: Welcome, I'm Rose Aguilar, and this is Your Calls Media Roundtable. Later in the show, we'll discuss how the media are covering progressive candidates and their platforms as we head into the consequential midterm election. But first, we're discussing the $111 billion mega merger of Paramount and Warner Brothers Discovery. The Ellison family now controls a media empire. HBO, CBS, CNN, Comedy Central, TBS, the Food Network, two Hollywood studios, and two major streaming services. The royal families of Saudi Arabia, Qatar, and Abu Dhabi contributed $24 billion to help David Ellison close the deal. According to the Wall Street Journal, David Ellison tapped high-profile California Democrats, including Governor Gavin Newsom and former Senator Barbara Boxer, to build political support for the deal. In his latest piece and his newsletter, Stop the Presses, today's guest, Mark Jacob, writes, "Pretend I'm on the ballot," says Donald Trump, who is not on the ballot. He writes, "I hope voters do pretend, since his second term has been a disaster. I also hope voters pretend some other people are on the ballot, such as Elon Musk, David and Larry Ellison, and the Saudi royals. That's because the outcome of the November election may determine whether they achieve media capture, buying up news outlets and putting them in service of a dictator to prevent everyday Americans from knowing what their government is doing to them." Mark Jacob is former Metro editor of the Chicago Tribune and former Sunday editor of the Chicago Sun-Times. He's co-author of 8 books on history and photography and is author of Stop the Presses, a weekly newsletter about how right-wing extremism has exploited the weaknesses in American journalism and what we can do about it. Hi, Mark. Thanks so much for joining us again.
1: Thanks for asking me here.
0: We're also joined by Timothy Carr, Senior Director of Strategy and Communications for Free Press, an organization created to give people a voice in the crucial decisions that shape our media. 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Hi, Timothy. Thank you so much for joining us again.
2: Happy to be with you.
0: Well, thank you both. I want to ask you first about what your thoughts are of the midterm elections and media coverage that goes beyond the horse

0: for, who's ahead, who's behind. I it's not that the public's bored with that. It's I think it that the journalists often are. That's the disappointing thing.
1: Timothy, what are your thoughts?
2: Well, I think Mark is absolutely right. This is a perennial problem. It's not as though this criticism is new, that the political press tends to cover the horse race and not the stakes. That is to say, they don't actually look at how the issues will impact ordinary people, whether their cost of living will be impacted by one candidate's position versus another. They would rather just follow the polling and treat it like a sporting event. And I think that comes from the idea that people like sports. The NFL is one of the most watched sports on television. That formula works for sports. Why not work for the political press? But what's not working, and it's particularly glaring in this election cycle, is the structure behind the media. The media that covers politics is changing, and as you noted from this massive merger, is becoming more consolidated at the top. And that becomes a political problem when you have media owners like the Ellisons who use the media not as a vehicle to inform voters, but to gain political favors from the powers that be.
1: How are you both thinking about this? Because at the same time as we have the Ellisons now controlling such a massive empire. I mean, to think of owning just CBS and CNN alone, they have so much power. But as that is happening, you also have so many incredible independent investigative news outlets. I mean, ProPublica is doing fantastic work. They have a piece out today about Ken Paxton, who's running for Senate in Texas. New piece about how his security for travel has cost taxpayers millions of dollars. They've got just report after report. Such important reporting. More than 500 US citizens have been detained, including handcuffed or held at gunpoint in Trump's immigration crackdown. So, how are you thinking about this, Tim? Because there's so much great reporting out there. It's just, how do you highlight it so people see it? Because we now have so many things just coming at us at once.
2: Well, I think that's the challenge, is that we are seeing these innovations in the non-commercial space, like ProPublica. Local, hyper-local news outlets are doing an admirable job of this. I recently wrote a story about the Wisconsin Watch, which is a non-commercial outlet in the state of Wisconsin that has been an early warning system for communities about data centers. They were the first ones to report about the lack of transparency by these big tech firms that are building data centers. And so while they're doing good work and they're genuinely, in my opinion, fulfilling the mission of journalism, which is to challenge the powerful and keep people informed about what's at stake, they have a distribution problem. Obviously, Wisconsin Watch is not 60 Minutes. It doesn't command those kinds of audiences. So there is a real concerted effort. Free Press is doing it along with a lot of others to try to figure out better systems of support for these non-commercial outlets, not only funding their reporting, but also figuring out ways that their news and information can reach the communities and that they serve in better ways. That's ongoing. And I think the problem is that the system is right now, our media system is very commercialized, and we just zeroed out funding for public broadcasting as well. So there needs to be a concerted effort to bring like public interest reporting back into the fore, but also to support it in ways that allows it to be heard.
0: I just don't think everyone understands the structural problem with corporate media, big corporate media. The Ellisons are in line to make a ton of money, not on their news outlets, but on all the rest of their media empire. But their news outlets are valuable to Trump. And so Trump was very willing to help push this merger through, just kind of wave the flag, and just move them on, without any antitrust concerns, because Trump wants the Ellisons on his side. And so the Ellisons know that. They know that if they have CNN and CBS, they can make friends with Trump, and then all the rest of their money-making activities will get the green light. You know, you see the same thing with

0: Jeff Bezos, the Washington Post is a very small part of his ownership of various corporations. He's way more concerned with Amazon and Blue Origin and stuff like that. But he uses the Washington Post to kind of as leverage to make peace with Trump so that Trump doesn't vandalize his other activities.
1: And if we can talk about what happened behind the scenes with this merger, because you know, a lot of people were watching what happened in California. A California Attorney General Rob Bonta and other state attorneys general challenged the merger under state and federal antitrust law. And people were shocked when the deal went through and they wondered, what happened with Rob Bonta? Well, thanks to the Wall Street Journal's Joe Flint, we now know what happened. Joe Flint wrote a piece on October 6th called "A High Stakes Gambit Clinched Paramount's Warner Deal." And I'd love for you both to comment on this because California played a major role in what happened here. Joe Bonta reports that in early August, David Ellison tapped former California Assembly Speaker and Democratic power broker Fabian Nunez to help build political support for the deal. The Ellison said, you know, if you don't approve this deal, we're going to take this company to a different state. So Fabian Nunez is the founder of a consulting firm called Actum, and he met frequently with Rob Bonta's office in an effort to broker peace. Ellison also enlisted Democratic former California Senator Barbara Boxer, former LA Mayor Antonia Villaraigosa to help. Both of them are partners with Actum, according to people who spoke with the Wall Street Journal. They also report that Governor Gavin Newsom publicly called on the two sides to settle the matter and privately encouraged Rob Bonta to go to the table. David Ellison met with Newsom on more than one occasion. So, Tim, I mean, when you find out what went on behind the scenes, I mean, this deserves far more attention.
2: Well, when you often, you know, peek behind the curtain when deals like this are made, it's not a pretty picture of what you see. Rob Bonta had been a champion of an antitrust approach to this merger and was confident that they could make the case that this was just far too much consolidation of media power under one company. And he was very strong, and he was calling for what are called structural remedies, which mean that it means essentially that they would have to break off parts of their media empire for it to fit beneath the limitations of antitrust. But there was a 180-degree turn from Bonta that occurred within a week of the, you know, or weeks of the approval of the deal. It was very clear that he had been gotten to. That means that his boss, who was nominally the governor of California, had pressured him to make a change. And so what we saw in the week or so before the deal was finalized is a change from those structural remedies, breaking up your business, to what are called behavioral remedies that, you know, promise to us that you will produce 30 films in a given period was one of the settlement terms that they came to. The interesting part about that promise is it wasn't actually a benefit to consumers because the two entities that were merging, Warner Brothers and Paramount, you know, had they stayed separate, they would have produced even more films. So it was clear that the attorneys general, and Rob Bonta was leading the effort of 12 state attorneys general, that they had caved. It was a major disappointment, especially to the workers in the industry who will undoubtedly face layoffs as a result of this merger.
0: Well, and you make a great point about the structural change not being made, but this kind of behavioral change, because they can always find loopholes, you know, for any kind of behavioral thing. And there's a long history of addressing antitrust by making companies break up. And if they would have made this company break up a little bit more, it would be less, you know, less dominated by pro-Trump forces.
1: Mark, the other thing we're learning from this Wall Street Journal piece is that Paramount was facing the prospect of paying $650 million a quarter in ticking fees to Warner shareholders if the deal did not close by the end of September. The judge set the trial to start next March, meaning the bill would get close to $2 billion. Attorney General Bonta continued to call the deal illegal and said, "We need structural changes," before he would consider blessing the deal. And Ellison and his team began making their case to Governor Newsom and saying, "We're going to go to Tennessee if this deal doesn't go through." And then these other Democrats got pulled in to put the pressure on. So what are your thoughts about this, Mark? I mean, if Newsom's going to be running for president, you know, people need to be asking him about this.
0: Well, they certainly do. I mean, nobody who understands things thinks that Democrats are not vulnerable to the same kind of pressure from extremely rich people as Republicans are. And, you know, this is a case of that. You know, the one thing I just want to be clear to people that I don't think that everyone quite understands is the level of foreign ownership of this company. If the Ellisons are running it, but the Saudis are a big part of it. And let's just remember, a few years ago, the Saudis murdered a U.S.-based journalist named Jamal Khashoggi. And now they're going to be co-owners of CNN and CBS. And I mean, that should be that's a scandal. And for people to just kind of think that's business as usual is very disappointing.
1: You write that Skydance will have a 49.5% foreign ownership, including 38.5% from the sovereign wealth funds of Saudi Arabia, Qatar, and Abu Dhabi. Saudis and other petrostates have their mitts on the media too. Saudi Prince Al-Waleed bin Talal owns a bigger share of X than anyone except Elon Musk, and Qatar's sovereign wealth fund is also an investor. What kind of influence will they have over this major media empire?
0: Well, they say that they're going to be silent partners, but, you know, excuse my skepticism about that. And this is not just about CNN and CBS. You know, we're talking about TikTok has been set up for the Ellisons and also other foreigners to own the U.S. version of TikTok. You know, you've got obviously you've got Fox News doing Fox Newsy things. And you also have this really kind of alarming trend in local TV, because local TV is more trusted than national TV, according to polls, because people get their weather from there and they just trust, they know the people and they trust them. But the Trump's FCC has allowed a greater footprint for one company to own a lot of local TV stations than was ever allowed before. So he's really pushing for consolidation of the media because he knows he can control it more.
2: Yeah, that's absolutely right. If you have a small handful of these very wealthy owners controlling more and more of the media, it's very easy to manipulate them because, and as Mark also mentioned, they have their hands in a lot of different pies. For example, Bezos is, you know, in the space exploration industry. A lot of those contracts come from the government. Right. Therefore, it's in his interest to make sure that the Washington Post doesn't anger Trump in ways that would jeopardize those contracts. And that's true across the board. You know, Elon Musk is more involved in controlling social media, but he has a direct involvement with the government. So it's in his interest to craft his high-tech products to also favor this administration. So it really is a structural issue. It's an issue of media ownership. There are certain curbs that are supposed to be in place to prevent that. You mentioned the FCC. They have a limit on what broadcasters or how broad the reach of a broadcast conglomerate can be across its universe of local television stations. Trump's FCC chairman, Brendan Carr, has just blown past that limit in allowing another merger that's taking place between Nexstar and Tegna, which are two large broadcasters that a lot of people aren't familiar with. But they're merging in a way that would allow them to basically control or dictate what constitutes local news for millions and millions of Americans.
1: On today's Your Call, it's our media roundtable. We're joined by Timothy Carr, Senior Director of Strategy and Communications for Free Press. They were created to give people a voice in the crucial decisions that shape our media. Mark Jacob is former Metro editor of the Chicago Tribune, former Sunday editor of the Chicago Sun-Times. He is the author of Stop the Presses, a weekly newsletter about how far-right extremism has exploited the weaknesses in American journalism and what we can do about it. Can you both talk about how a mega merger like this will affect actual content? Because it's so important to point out that David Ellison's father, Larry Ellison, gave $45 million to a nonprofit backing Trump's 2024 presidential campaign. He is an official financial backer of the merger. He donated $16 million to Friends of the Israel Defense Forces. This is a charity supporting Israeli soldiers, its largest single donation at the time. Al Jazeera English reports that earlier this year, the White House criticized CNN's coverage of the U.S.-Israeli war on Iran, while Pete Hegseth told reporters that, quote, the sooner David Ellison takes over that network, the better. So, Timothy, it's so interesting to think about how this affects coverage, because I was very curious to see when 60 Minutes came back from its hiatus, what stories would they highlight? And they had a great story. It was a hidden camera investigation exposing a lucrative industry where lobbyists and, quote, pardon brokers charge felons anywhere from $300,000 to $3 million to bypass the traditional DOJ screening process. Basically, people are lobbying for a pardon from Trump. So that's a great story. That's what you would expect from 60 Minutes. So the question is, what won't they cover?
2: Well, I mean, so your question at the top was how do mergers like this affect the news that we see, the types of coverage, and we can look no further than, you know, a merger that happened not too long ago. When Paramount took over, when Skydance took over Paramount, which of course controls CBS, and you can look at what happened with CBS 60 Minutes. I mean, while you cite one example of a piece that seems to be business as usual for CBS, they also did, as they were contemplating not that merger but this new one, they spiked a number of reports. One in particular about the conditions in prisons in El Salvador, to which a lot of immigrants from the United States were being relocated after ICE had detained them. That report was killed by Barry Weiss, who is the new executive or new editor in chief at CBS News, and CBS has seen this mass exodus. They fired some of the reporters who asked too many questions. So, I think, you know, you can look no further than CBS News if you're trying to understand what may very well happen to CNN. And I think there's another piece to this too, is just that mergers like of this scale create massive debts. Mm-hmm. It's not only the foreign investors, but others who finance this deal. Are expecting their debts to be served, and in order to do that, what amounts to billions of dollars of cuts, there'll be wholesale layoffs, not just in the movie production studios, but also across CNN newsrooms and CBS newsrooms as they try to combine both of those things. You know, fewer reporters on the beat also definitely impacts the quality of news that you see.
1: And to add one more example, 60 Minutes anchor Scott Pelley, who was fired, accused CBS News editor-in-chief Barry Weiss of sending an email requesting changes to a segment about the January killing of Renee Good in Minneapolis by an immigration officer. And according to Scott Pelley, Barry Weiss said, "Can we make the protesters look more violent?" So what else would you add, Mark, about what doesn't get covered and then how stories are framed?
0: Well, the really scary thing is that we don't know what they don't cover a lot of the times. I mean, sometimes there are leaks like that, but very often stories get killed or just not covered and for really the wrong reasons, because the owner of a media outlet doesn't like it, and we never hear about it. Or we hear about it, you know, a decade later. So it's just, it is just plain nefarious when one large corporation owns so much. And this is why competition in media is vital. And We need more journalists, not fewer. And this is a move toward fewer journalists and more in the pocket of the government. You know, you had the Ellisons had a banquet honoring Donald Trump while the Justice Department was considering what actions, if any, to take about antitrust involving that big merger. That's just patently right out in the open corrupt. You know, and that's what we're seeing now is big, extremely rich people buying the favors of the criminal in the White House. And he is a criminal. He's a convicted felon. People don't remind people enough about that, but that's what he is. And that's and so very rich people know they can make a deal with him.
1: What do you think people can do about this? You know, people who care about the free press, given that we're in a crisis right now. We didn't even mention the layoffs that happened at McClatchy. They just made significant layoffs at the Miami Herald and other papers, cutting over 90 unionized journalists. So, Mark, what can people do about this?
0: Well, I mean, we ought to push for more independent nonprofit news. I mean, that requires people to, you know, become members. You know, it's like, kind of like a lot of people are for their local TV and radio stations that are public. And they also just need to find good outlets. You mentioned ProPublica. ProPublica would love your money so that they can hire more quality investigative reporters and do more stories. You know, I give money to them. I give money to The Guardian, which is based in the United Kingdom, but does a better job covering American politics than the main outlets here in the States. So there are what people can do is give money to quality media and boycott or ignore media that's in the pocket of politicians.
1: Tim, what would you add?
2: So one interesting thing that happens when the federal government is doing such a bad job of protecting journalism and promoting public interest news and information is that when the federal government fails, we Free Press and lots of others turn to the states where we are testing new models, new policy models to fund local news and information. We passed a bill in New Jersey a number of years ago that creates what's called a civic information consortium that distributes state money to local news outlets. There are other states like Pennsylvania and Massachusetts and Washington, Oregon, California, Wisconsin that are looking at similar measures. These are new models for funding non-commercial, independent local news. And so there is a lot of momentum happening in the states right now. People should support that. And if they don't have legislation like that on the books in their own state, they should learn more about how they can pressure their own state lawmakers to do that. And what usually happens with a lot of the local momentum around these kind of solutions for journalism is that when there is a more favorable environment back at the federal level, you can take these models and then try to apply them at a federal level. So I suspect that if we see a shift in power in the midterms, if we see a shift of power in 2029, there will be appetite for these types of policy solutions, not just at the municipal and state level, but also in Washington, D.C. So I think people can start to prepare themselves for that fight because it is going to be a fight to get back the funding for public interest media that we've lost under the Trump administration.
1: NPR and PBS have lost $1 billion in CBP funding. Tim Carr is Senior Director of Strategy and Communications for Free Press, an organization created to give people a voice in the crucial decisions that shape our media. Mark Jacob is former Metro Editor of the Chicago Tribune, former Sunday Editor of the Chicago Sun-Times. He writes Stop the Presses, a weekly newsletter about how right-wing extremism has exploited the weaknesses in U.S. journalism and what we can do about it. Tim and Mark, thank you so much for your work and thank you for joining us.
0: Thank you.
2: Thank you.
1: Thank you. And coming up, we'll be joined by Whitney Curry Wimbish, who wrote a really important piece for the American Prospect, another very important independent media outlet that does great reporting. We will talk about Whitney's piece, Building Power One Person at a Time. Progressive political candidates are doing more than just trying to win an election. This is Your Calls Media Roundtable. I'm Rose Aguilar. We'll be back after this.
0: Mm-hmm.
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1: This is Your Calls Media Roundtable. I'm Rose Aguilar. Now we're going to discuss how progressive candidates and grassroots organizations are mobilizing for the midterms and beyond. Beyond the horse race, how are the media covering issues like calls for Medicare for all, universal child care and elder care, taxing billionaires, and so many other demands? We're joined by Whitney Curry Wimbish, staff writer at the American Prospect. Whitney's latest piece is called Building Power One Person at a Time. Before he won his primary in June to represent New Jersey's 12th district, Democrat Dr. Adam Hemaway told Whitney Curry Wimbish, people are fed up about what's happening in Washington. People are upset about not just Republicans, but the Democratic Party as well. I think Trump won not just because people came out for him, but because Democrats lost voters. Hi, Whitney. Thank you so much for your latest piece, which is fantastic. And thank you for joining us again.
5: Hi, Rose. Thank you so much for having me on. And thank you also for the kind words.
1: Well, as you know, Whitney, there's so much going on. We just did a really devastating show about ICE yesterday, about how arrests and deportations are at record highs, but we're not seeing the violence on the street that we saw earlier this year. The administration has, quote, gone quiet. And it's very heavy time. But your piece reminds us that there are so many incredible people doing very important organizing on the streets. They are working to build a more equitable society. So as a journalist, what are your thoughts on this moment? How do you see our role as journalists in helping people understand both the challenges we face and the possibilities for change?
5: Gosh, I think that there is a really giant hangover that we're suffering as journalists and as people who live in the United States from American exceptionalism. And I think that that has made it possible for media, everyday people, politicians, what have you, to pretend like there is not a massive movement of anger and backlash and objection to the Trump administration. Authoritarian takeovers are often met all over the world with objection. People object to being oppressed. And that is true in the United States, just like it is everywhere else in the world. And I think that imagining that we are somehow different has made it possible for the media to have this real problem with covering protests and protest movements and grassroots organizing with organized labor and all of these ways that people express their objection to whatever the ruling class wants to happen. And so I think that our role as journalists now is to reflect reality, which is that people are really angry. They are mobilizing. They are organizing in creative ways. They are running as candidates in creative ways. And they are putting up a fight that, the optimist in me says is going to win back the country. And the pessimist in me says, well, at least we're not going to die on our knees.
1: Speaking of protests, I see a lot of people on social media wondering, where are the masses? Why don't we see more protests other than No Kings? But as you report in your piece, so many people are taking to the streets on a regular basis in this country. There were at least 55,000 protests between January 1st of last year and March 31st of this year, according to Harvard's Crowd Counting Consortium. Can you talk about that? Because these smaller protests, you know, are really not getting the attention that they deserve. I know the data center protests are getting regular nationwide coverage, but what about the other actions that are happening?
5: There are, that's exactly right. There are protests happening all the time, every day in this country. And the fact that it's not reported in mainstream media, I think, reflects a couple things. One, I think it reflects the fact that there aren't enough journalists anymore. Like you just were mentioning on the earlier segment, there are too few people to cover the number of things that are happening right now. But I also think that it reflects a tendency to report on the official line, you know, using police reports as the authority and not eyewitnesses, using official government statements as the authority that sets the frame for an article and not what you find out when you go and talk to people on the ground. And so I think the fact that we're not seeing a ton of coverage everywhere about this stuff sometimes has to do with reporters not having the connections that they need with people in the activist community.
1: It's also a scary time to protest. I mean, we've seen people be shot and killed. We've seen people receive very long prison sentences. And USA Today has a piece a couple days ago called "They Were Tracking Us." ICE is tracking protesters in a secret database. So it's also important to mention that people are putting a lot on the line by taking to the streets today in many cases.
5: That's exactly right. People are incredibly brave. It is brave to do any kind of action right now, whether that's court watching, you know, going to courthouses to make sure that immigration, so-called immigration judges, are following the letter of the law. And, you know, people doing ICE neighborhood watches where they just walk around the neighborhood, people doing sit-ins at, you know, corporate headquarters, which has been going on this week. All of these things take a lot of courage and bravery. And I think that it speaks to that connection that I mentioned a second ago of the American protesters being in the same community as protesters all over the world who are standing up to authoritarians and saying, we don't want this nonsense. We object to this, and we're going to put our physical safety on the line to make sure you know how much we don't like it.
1: And I know we have to let you go in a couple of minutes. I want to ask you about the reporting you did on progressive candidates and organizers who are knocking on doors and organizing for the midterms and beyond. You know, the other frustrating thing about the media is how they put people in boxes, like the far left, the Democratic Socialists are doing this, without talking about the issues and why these DSA candidates are exciting people by saying, you know, you deserve to live a dignified life. We want to figure out how to get universal health care, child care. I love that people are talking about universal elder care as someone who spent many, many years caregiving. So what can you tell us is happening on the ground that media might be missing, all of this organizing that's happening?
5: I can tell you that the folks who are doing this really effectively are ones who have a plan for their volunteers long term. They are finding people who want to go knock doors or hold training sessions or, you know, make phone calls and do phone banking. And they are saying, okay, we need you to do this. We're going to try to win this one particular seat. And then afterwards, we're going to go and make sure that everybody knows that we have a food drive going on. Yeah. We're going to make sure that everybody knows that, you know, this center here in, you know, a particular part of town has a lot of resources for our immigrant neighbors. So they are having this long-term vision where winning a seat is just one component. You know, these are folks who have maybe gone through or at least observed what happened when Obama mobilized more than 2 million people to get into the White House and then kind of dropped them, said, you know, great, thanks, and then didn't have anywhere for all of that energy to go. People who are running for office now, DSA candidates and other progressive candidates, it's not DSA only, are taking a lesson from that and figuring out ways to make sure people have avenues to contribute to their communities so that they can stay to get connected, so that those relationships can remain intact and that people can go on to strengthen them long after the candidate has won their seat.
1: Well, I know we have to let you go, Whitney. Thank you for this very important piece, and we'd love to have you back to continue the conversation. Whitney Curry Wimbish is a staff writer at The American Prospect. You can read her piece, Building Power, One Person at a Time. Progressive candidates in 2026 are doing more than just trying to win an election. Thank you so much, Whitney.
5: Thank you so much, Rose. Take care.
1: You too.
5: Bye.
1: And now we'd like to welcome Chris Lehman back to the show. Chris is DC Bureau Chief at The Nation, contributing editor at The Baffler, and author of The Money Cult, Capitalism, Christianity, and the Unmaking of the American Dream. Hi, Chris. Thank you so much for joining us again.
6: Hi, Rose. Always a pleasure. Thanks for having me.
1: Well, it's great to have you, Chris. I'd love to get your take on what we've been discussing on today's show about how major media are covering the more progressive candidates running for office. I think about Florida Democrat Angie Nixon, who was outspent 16-1 by another Democrat, Alex Vindman. And when people said, you know, how did you do it? She said, we knocked on a lot of doors. And she's telling her story about being a single mom, about how she was able to purchase a house because of a federal housing program, about how she grew up in a home with domestic violence, and how government funding helped her mom when she was young and then helped her as a single mom. And she wants to fight for people like her. And yet what I'm seeing is this, you know, far left, the socialist, right. Hassan Piker, are you talking to him? I mean, where's the coverage of the actual issues? What are your thoughts on that?
6: Well, yeah, I think the coverage of the actual issues in cases like this is AWOL. And I think, you know, what the mainstream media misses, and it should be noted that, you know, my profession, journalism, has gone from being, you know, sort of a working class trade in the earlier stages of its evolution in the United States to being a highly credentialed profession. And I think this kind of blind spot perfectly illuminates why that's a problem, right? Because, you know, the experiences Angie Nixon is referencing are very widespread and relatable to a whole lot of people. And I think that's the story of how she was able to defeat Vindman, who was sort of a pre-anointed, you know, someone with military ties, which the Democratic establishment always likes. He played a prominent role in Trump's first impeachment. So they thought they would get resistance Dems on board. And there was a ton of money, obviously, behind him. But Angie Dixon was telling this fundamentally different story of what it's like to struggle, what it's like to hit these sort of terrible life challenges, and you need support. You need support from, you know, government programs or subsidized housing and communities of care. And that's the world she comes from, and it resounded with the electorate. I always point out when I'm on shows, not like this one, but debating Alexandra Ocasio-Cortez, who also comes across in the media as this sort of, you know, outlying, you know, opportunistic figure. Like, what's significant about her, apart, you know, I do think she has well thought out policy positions, but she worked in as a bartender. We have a Democratic Party that is overrun with lawyers and credentialed professionals. And here is someone who is from the working class, who knows what working class experience is. And when you have all this hand-wringing, specifically within the Democratic Party's power centers, about how do we appeal to a white working class that's gone over to Trump or what have you. And the obvious, one obvious solution is to have candidates from the working class. but, you know, because of these class blind spots that run through the profession, which I've, you know, I'm, you know, sort of from the lower middle class, and I'm a high school dropout, and I've have been in editorial meetings at magazines I've worked for where, you know, people will turn to me and say, oh, so you went to a public high school in a city? What was that like? And I had to explain, no, I didn't go to high school at all. And their heads explode. Like, it's not something imaginable in that class cohort. So yeah, it's a big issue.
1: Well, you know, I think what gets me is it has never been easier to find information today. So I just found, I mean, we talked about this last week, but these numbers are so important to talk about with midterm coverage. So the mega bill passed by the Republicans is giving the ultra wealthy between $3.4 trillion and $4.5 trillion in total tax cuts over a decade, while making over $1 trillion in cuts to social safety net programs. And when you dive down and look at what has already happened, you've got 8 to 10 million people have already lost their healthcare coverage or are projected to lose it. And then you've got 5 million people losing SNAP benefits. And the overwhelming majority of these people live in rural areas. So what I don't get is, why aren't we seeing, and I'm searching high and low for this, if any of you have seen this, please, please send me the link, because I really would like to talk about this in the coming weeks. Are reporters asking politicians, especially on the Republican side, because of this mega bill, not one Democrat voted for it, do you favor cutting food stamps for your constituents? Do you favor cutting healthcare for your constituents? What do you think about the women who are dying because of abortion bans in your state? Yep. What about all of the book bans that have happened in your state? What about people who've died in ICE custody? I mean, there's so much to talk about, Chris. I'm just not seeing these questions being asked. Right. Even on NPR, I'm hearing mostly horse race coverage.
6: Horse race coverage, and you know, it's stuff that tacitly accepts Republican framing in a lot of cases. Like, will the, you know, trans, you know, anti-trans advertising work in Ohio or whatever? And you're absolutely right. You know, if you think of politics as I think one should, as part of a unified political economy, and ask, you know, whose interests are served by this and that, you know, form of legislation or social program, you get a very different vantage point. And, you know, I don't want to sound like a vulgar Marxist here, but, you know, again, people in the elite media, they haven't had the experience of needing government income support, so it doesn't occur to them organically as part of their lived experience. And I just think, you know, the horse race coverage is a crutch. It's a way for the media to present itself as sort of an impartial observer, which is always bogus and subject for another conversation. But it is absolutely the case that, you know, when the tax and spending bill passed Congress, analysts said that it was the largest upward distribution of wealth ever achieved by a single piece of legislation. And, you know, that, as far as I'm concerned, should have been the top line thing, as opposed to saying, you know, it represents, you know, this, you know, a $3 trillion cut over a decade. What it really represents is a mugging of ordinary working Americans to benefit the ultra wealthy.
1: And then to have an honest conversation about taxes, because I've seen, like, for example, Rohnert Park is a city about an hour north of San Francisco. There's a sales tax increase prop on their ballot. A lot of cities are now having to vote to raise their sales tax, which of course hits low-income people the hardest because states are struggling.
6: Exactly. And meanwhile, you know, California does have a billionaire tax on the
1: right
6: ballot, but there are two other initiatives that are basically poison pills that would undercut it. And you know, Newsom is not good on this issue. You have a lot of, this is the problem. Again, you know, Gavin Newsom comes from that world as well. So, you know, unless we get leaders who actually have the experience of struggling to make ends meet in their lives, these issues, sadly, are not going to get prominence.
1: It's also wild that I'm not hearing more politicians being asked about ICE activity and the shootings and the deportations. We just did a show about how the arrests are at record highs. A 28-year-old Oscar Belgal was just shot yesterday in New York. Then the Washington Examiner has a piece, major ICE operation underway across California. Go after anybody. So according to reports, ICE is playing a huge role in Southern California, and they're on their way to Northern California. So this also deserves more attention, Chris, just asking people who voted to give ICE $100+ billion. Are you on board with what's happening right now?
6: Yep. And that was in that same bill, right? And J.D. Vance at the time said, this is the most important, forget the tax cuts, this is the most important feature of the, quote, one big beautiful bill. So, it is, you know, and that was also badly reported at the time because, again, you know, the political press was just fixated by the shiny new object. And it's ever since Mark Wayne Mullen took over at DHS, you know, he put forward and the Trump administration put forward this bogus narrative that, you know, the sort of disasters that happened in places like Minneapolis and Chicago and LA won't be happening now. And all that's happened is you don't have, you know, the sort of high profile ICE raids with, you know, dramatic swashbuckling names swooping down into cities and getting all this press coverage. It's being done much more sub rosa. But the deportations are actually increasing, and the ICE violence, obviously, as we just saw in New York, isn't going away.
1: Well, people are so angry that you now have Kansas in play, Iowa,
6: Kansas,
1: is in
6: Nebraska,
1: play.
6: Iowa, where I'm from. Yeah, I'm going there at the end of the month to cover it. But yes, it is, you know, and immigration specifically is an issue that's now trending away from the GOP because it turns out people don't actually like to have, you know, brown shirt raids in their communities. And you know, they don't like police impunity and the ability to, you know, detain and rendition people at will or shoot them at will. So it is, you know, it is an interesting case, you know, and yet, you know, I think we still see a lot of the press coverage predicated on the idea of, immigration is a winning issue for the GOP. That is, if you look at the polling, that is no longer the case. And that should not be your assumption. Even before, it should not have been the assumption guiding your coverage, obviously. The coverage should be, is this legal? Is this something that we want in a putative democracy?
1: To be fair, on the Democratic side, I would love to hear more reporters ask prominent Democrats why they think we got to this place. You know, why did Trump win again this time with the national vote, the popular vote, excuse me. And then to really talk about the debate happening within the party between the more progressive wing and the more corporate wing.
6: Part of the problem there is the party itself has suppressed that debate, right? The DNC commissioned an autopsy on the 2024 election that it then did not release and has only come out in sort of piecemeal form. And that is, you know, it's just simple, you know, it's how you learn from, you know, a bad experience is you are honest about what went wrong.
1: Well, Chris, huge thanks to you and your colleagues at The Nation for doing your important work. Independent media is more important than ever. Chris Lehman is DC Bureau Chief of The Nation, contributing editor at The Baffler, and author of The Money Cult. Thank you so much, Chris.
6: Thank you, Rose. Always a pleasure.
1: And thank you. I'm Rose Aguilar. It's your Calls Media Roundtable.
7: I'm Dr. Anthony Lizerwitz, and this is Climate Connections. People who are serious about working out and bulking up are often looking for ways to eat more protein.
8: And because they're wanting to eat more and more protein, they're also eating more and more animal products.
7: But Emily Fitch, founder of the nonprofit People for Better Food, says that eating too much meat and dairy can harm people's health. And it's also bad for the climate, because animal agriculture is responsible for a lot of carbon pollution. So her group launched a campaign called Plants for the Win. They teamed up with social media influencers, such as the bodybuilder Jesse James West, who has more than 9 million YouTube followers, to spread the word about the benefits of eating plants. In one video, West talks to guys at the gym about adding beans, seeds, and vegetables to their diets. He says many of these foods can provide protein, boost energy, reduce inflammation, and improve heart health. Fitch says the goal is not to turn everyone vegetarian, but to encourage athletes to cut back on meat and replace those calories with nourishing alternatives.
8: That's going to help climate for sure, most likely help their long-term health, and it will probably help them feel better in the gym on a day-to-day basis. So I think it's a win-win across the board.
7: Climate Connections is produced by the Yale Center for Environmental Communication. To learn more about climate change, visit climateconnections.org.
3: This is Human Capital, news and features of Montana government. I'm J.P. Pomnikowski. 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With ballots mailed to Montana voters statewide, a court ruling changes the requirement for voters' return envelopes. A recent absentee ballot requirement that has resulted in thousands of Montana votes being thrown out since 2025 has been ruled unconstitutional by a state judge. At issue is the requirement that voters write their birth year on absentee ballot return envelopes. Lewis and Clark County District Court Judge Mike Menahan said the requirement had disenfranchised nearly 6,000 Montana voters since it was created by the 2025 legislature. Judge Menahan's ruling means that 2026 general election ballot envelopes that do not include the voter's birth year won't be rejected. When the Republican-majority Montana legislature made the birth year requirement law, Republican legislators argued that the information would prevent voter fraud. But Judge Menahan ruled that the state failed to prove that the birth year on the ballot return envelope prevented fraud, even as voters' ballots were being rejected for omitting their birth years. The lawsuit was brought by Disability Rights Montana and Big Sky 55 Plus, groups that represent people with disabilities and those representing seniors. Republican Montana Secretary of State Christy Jacobson, the state's top election official, was named as the defendant on the state's behalf. Judge Menahan, in his ruling, wrote, "The state does not explain how or why the addition of a birth year promotes public confidence and does not offer any evidence in support of its position." In response, Disability Rights argues the birth year requirement damages public confidence in elections because it has resulted in thousands of ballots being discarded due to missing or incorrect birth years. Quoting the U.S. Supreme Court, Judge Menahan wrote that the discarding of lawful votes erodes public confidence that the election results reflect the people's will. Election administrators said the birth year requirement first disqualified ballots during municipal elections in the fall of 2025. Sarah Bell, Missoula County's deputy elections administrator, said that the requirement produced a tenfold increase in rejected ballots compared with the primary election earlier that same year, which was held before the new rule took effect. In some communities, the number of rejected ballots was large enough to potentially change election outcomes. In Billings, for example, the 2025 mayoral race was decided by 200 votes, while 627 ballots were not counted because they lacked birth years.
9: On Tuesday, October 13th at 8 a.m., there will be a live-streamed debate with Montana's 1st Congressional District U.S. House candidates, Republican Aaron Flint and Democrat Sam Forstag. The debate will be hosted by the Montana Free Press and Nonstop Local News Missoula and will take place in a Missoula TV studio without a live audience. The hosts, Tom Lutie of the Montana Free Press and Bradley Warren of Nonstop Local, will have prepared questions and also will ask questions solicited from the public. People can submit questions to 1st Congressional District U.S. House candidates Republican Aaron Flint and Democrat Sam Forstag online at montanafreepress.org and can watch the debate live online at montanafreepress.org. That's a live-streamed debate with Montana's 1st Congressional District U.S. House candidates Republican Aaron Flint and Democrat Sam Forstag Tuesday, October 13th at 8 a.m. online at montanafreepress.org. With the arrival of cooler temperatures and high country snow, the Beartooth Highway closed for the summer season on Friday, October 9th, a bit ahead of schedule due to incoming severe winter weather. Travelers can take an alternate route to Cook City and the northeast entrance of Yellowstone National Park to or from Red Lodge, Montana, on Highway 296, the Chief Joseph Scenic Byway. 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
1: I'm still an activist and a warrior for the people, and I will continue until I die.
0: Today is Indigenous Peoples Day. We'll speak to Native American activist Leonard Peltier at his home on the Turtle Mountain Band of Chippewa Reservation in North Dakota. And we'll speak to the director of a new film called Free Leonard Peltier.
2: There's some firing now.
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2: This rate, there's surely going to be some blood spilled here.
5: I want to ask you about the dead agents. Did you kill them?
4: No, I did not kill them.
0: But first to India, where thousands have been arrested amidst massive protests against the government of Narendra Modi.
6: The opposition is asking one question. Prove to us that you have not cheated in the election.
0: All that and more coming up. Welcome to Democracy Now!, democracynow.org, The War and Peace Report. I'm Amy Goodman. In Saudi Arabia, one person was killed and 11 others wounded Sunday when a missile fired by Houthi fighters in Yemen hit a passenger terminal in King Khalid International Airport in Riyadh. The attack came just one day after another Houthi strike on the same terminal killed at least 12 people and injured more than 300 others, many of them critically. Saudi officials responded by canceling flights and suspending airport operations. Meanwhile, schools across Riyadh have canceled in-person classes and switched to distance learning for the second time in less than a month due to the threat of Houthi attacks. Meanwhile, Houthi-aligned media reports Saudi warplanes bombed Sana'a International Airport and other sites around Yemen's capital. The Pentagon's once again raised its count of U.S. troops killed and wounded in operations tied to the U.S. war on Iran. The Pentagon quietly updated the figures without a public announcement Friday. The Defense Casualty Analysis System website now lists 21 service members killed, up from 18, and 865 wounded, 98 more than in August. This comes as 74 Democrats in Congress are pushing the Pentagon for answers about U.S. airstrikes in Iran that killed civilians. They're focusing on a September strike on a wedding in Iran that killed five people, three adults and two children, and injured about 70 others. In a letter to Defense Secretary Pete Hegseth, the Democrats wrote, quote, "We're deeply alarmed by the continued pattern of civilian casualties resulting from U.S. operations in the war in Iran and the apparent lack of action and accountability from the Department."

0: ceasefire agreement. Palestinian officials say Israel violated the deal more than 5,100 times in attacks that killed at least 1,471 Palestinians and injured nearly 5,200 others. This is Neil Albuhesi, whose home was damaged in Israeli strike.
1: Where would they go? They will stay in the streets. Where? There's no shelter or anything. All empty areas are filled. All is filled with tents in the north, the south, and in the middle where we are living. We started living this tragedy as well. There's no choice left for humans. There's no desire to live with this situation that we are in.
0: Russian attacks on Ukraine killed at least six civilians Sunday, including a strike on a grocery store in Kharkiv that killed three people and 20 injured. That followed Russian missile strikes in the southeastern Ukraine on Saturday that killed 20 people, including three children. Elsewhere, Russia bombed a power plant in the city of Kharkiv Sunday, setting it on fire. The attack came after President Trump wrote on Truth Social, quote, "Effective immediately, there's an energy ceasefire in the war between Russia and Ukraine. Both parties have agreed," he said. Ukrainian President Volodymyr Zelensky said the announcement caught him off guard, calling it, quote, "news to me," unquote. On Saturday, President Trump told reporters at the White House he thinks, quote, "it's time for Ukraine to get a new president," unquote. Trump's remarks came after the White House said it had reached a deal with the Kremlin to suspend sanctions on Russian diesel exports until April in order to lower fuel prices before the midterm elections. Speaking to ABC News, President Zelensky said he would organize elections and stop attacking Russian energy sites if President Putin agreed to a 60-day ceasefire.
2: "Tell Putin, give us 2 months. 60 days of total ceasefire, 60 days, and we will organize elections. Of course, we will be ready for any choice of our people." Exactly. We are ready for ceasefire. We are ready to begin from any kind of steps of de-escalation. We are ready for energy ceasefire, not to attack energy, both sides.
0: In India, protests against the right-wing government of Prime Minister Narendra Modi rocked Delhi over the weekend. Police detained thousands of people Saturday, including the three leaders of the youth-led Cockroach Janata Party, Abhijit Dipka, Saurav Das, and Ashutosh Ranka. Authorities had intercepted their flight from Mumbai to New Delhi to prevent a large demonstration. A magistrate judge ordered them released Sunday on the condition that they not breach peace for 1 year. After their release, the leaders vowed to continue protesting, even as they accused Modi's government of waging war on its own citizens and creating an atmosphere of fear. Today, Rahul Gandhi, the leader of the opposition Congress Party, is leading a march towards the Supreme Court. This is Neha Bora, the national president of the All India Students Association.
3: So I think there is hope, and that's the only reason why people have the courage to come down onto the streets now. Because there is hope that not only can you fight against these people who rule, who claim to rule with an iron fist, and they did rule with an iron fist, not only can you fight them, you can also defeat them in some way or form. And this hope is infectious, and that is why it keeps spreading in this entire country. Fear is infectious, of course, but hope is also infectious.
0: We'll go to New Delhi after headlines. The U.S. Justice Department is looking into whether the five major TV networks that make up the White House TV press pool broke federal antitrust law last month. In September, news departments at ABC, CBS, CNN, NBC, and Fox News briefly halted their shared rotation of White House coverage after CNN was pulled from a scheduled assignment from the White House. The networks reportedly found out about the probe on Friday when the Justice Department's antitrust division sent letters demanding records of internal communications. Last month, CNN, MSNBC, and Politico sued over their ban from the White House. A Trump-appointed federal judge issued a temporary order requiring the White House to restore their access, with a ruling on a potential longer-lasting injunction expected Tuesday. A federal judge has ordered the Trump administration to stop running government-funded TV.

0: ads that promote President Trump, finding they're likely unlawful. In her ruling, U.S. District Judge Jennifer Rochon of New York blocked the Trump administration from spending public funds to distribute the ads. She also said it must cancel, quote, any slot, placement, reservation, or arrangement for the airing or dissemination of the challenged advertisements, unquote. The ruling took effect immediately, covering any ads that were set to air later Sunday night. But the Justice Department, in a weekend filing, said the ad buy was slated to end on Sunday. The ads began running on national TV in September, using millions of dollars from the Department of Homeland Security. A federal judge issued a temporary order on Friday blocking the deportation of Oscar Bergal, the 28-year-old man shot by an ICE agent on Thursday in the Marble Hill neighborhood of New York City. The order also prohibits federal agents from moving him to any facility outside the southern or eastern districts of New York or the District of New Jersey unless the court approves it first. Bergal was behind the wheel of his car when he was shot in the neck with his 5-year-old son in the back seat. As plainclothes ICE agents approached the vehicle with weapons drawn. On Saturday, hundreds of people, including families and children, rallied in Herald Square to protest ICE and to demand accountability. Demonstrators marched to call for an end to ICE operations in New York City and justice for immigrant families. This is protester Tanya Nunez.
1: We demand justice for Oscar and all victims of ICE terror. To identify and arrest the ICE agents involved in the shooting. That's what happened on Thursday. We demand
0: in Houston, Texas, ICE agents struck and injured a man with their vehicle on Saturday after he ran from them on foot. An ICE spokesperson said agents were trying to stop a vehicle carrying Jose Mendoza Cervantes, the person the operation was targeting, and Miguel Pata Hernandez. In the footage, the ICE vehicle can be seen running over Pata Hernandez. They broke his legs. And he was scheduled to undergo surgery on Sunday. During a rally in Tennessee Saturday, President Trump repeatedly misnamed Michigan's Democratic Senate candidate, Dr. Abdul El-Sayed, as Mohammed, calling him a jihadist.
2: Like Mohammed El-Sayed. I call him Mohammed. Somebody said, his name isn't Mohammed. It's Abdul. I said, to me, it's Mohammed. I'm the president. I can call him whatever the hell I want. To me, he's Mohammed, and he's a radical jihadist.
0: Dr. Abdul El-Sayed responded to the attacks by saying, quote, he knows my name is Abdul. He says it every day, but he's not just attacking me. He's attacking all of us, unquote. In Tennessee, Krista Pike was discharged from a hospital Saturday and sent back to death row at the Deborah Johnson Rehabilitation Center in Nashville. Pike survived two doses of pentobarbital meant to kill her at a botched execution attempt on September 30th. Tennessee Governor Bill Lee has postponed executions through the end of the year pending an investigation. He's not responded to calls from Krista Pike's lawyers to commute her sentence from death to life in prison. If he takes no action before leaving office January 16th, the decision will fall to the victor of Tennessee's gubernatorial race in November. Democrat Jerry Green has called for a moratorium on executions, while Republican candidate, current U.S. Senator Marsha Blackburn, wrote, quote, the answer is simple. Bring back the electric chair and deliver justice for these victims swiftly, she said. The Trump administration placed sanctions on the International Criminal Court Friday, just hours after a former ICC judge, Navi Pillay, was awarded the Nobel Peace Prize. The court condemned the sanctions and urged its 125 member countries to come to its defense. The U.S. has already sanctioned 17 ICC judges and officials. To see our interview about Navi Pillay, the new Nobel Peace Prize winner, go to democracynow.org. And President Trump appointed conservative commentator Katie Zakaria to serve as White House press secretary, replacing Karoline Leavitt. Zakaria has spread anti-abortion disinformation, including a conspiracy theory linking the abortion pill mifepristone to Nazi Germany. In a November 2025 post on X, Zakaria falsely claimed mifepristone is, quote, connected to the manufacturer of the deadly gas Zyklon B, unquote. Zakaria is a former Department of Homeland Security spokesperson, current advisor to Trump Media and Technology Group. And those are some of the headlines. This is Democracy Now!, democracynow.org. Coming up, we go to India, where thousands have been arrested amidst massive protests against the government of Narendra Modi. Stay with us.

0: by Helado Tropical and a new collaboration by Helado Negro and Reina Tropical. This is Democracy Now!, democracynow.org. I'm Mimi Goodman.
1: And I'm Anjalee Kamath. Welcome to all our listeners and viewers from across the country and around the world. In India, the right-wing government of Narendra Modi is facing its biggest challenge yet in 12 years in power, as tens of thousands of people have taken to the streets to protest what they call vote theft. At issue is the deletion of 130 million names from the voter rolls. And the vast majority of those deletions are believed to be opposed to Prime Minister Modi's ruling BJP party. The protests are being led by students and the youth cockroach movement and joined by leaders from the opposition parties. They're demanding the resignation of the chief election commissioner, Gyanesh Kumar, and an overhaul of the electoral system. The cockroach movement started after the chief justice of India's Supreme Court compared unemployed youth to cockroaches earlier this year. Today, in one of the largest recent protests in India's capital of New Delhi, India's main opposition leader, Rahul Gandhi of the Congress Party, is leading a march to the Supreme Court of India. Speaking to reporters earlier today, Gandhi reiterated the call for the election commissioner to resign.
2: Narendra Modi is blocking the whole town. He's putting 30, 40,000 police people outside. For what? Because the opposition is asking one question. Prove to us that you have not cheated in the election. Prove to us that you have not cheated in the election.
0: The Modi government put New Delhi in lockdown ahead of Saturday's protests, canceling trains to the city, shutting down metro stations, even suspending mobile internet in large parts of Delhi. Tens of thousands of security forces, including paramilitary and police, were mobilized across the city, and at least 7,000 people were detained Saturday alone, including protest leaders, lawyers, and journalists. This is a protester speaking to reporters from inside a van where he was detained.
3: The Modi government is scared of us. That is why we have been picked up from halfway. We didn't even know where they were trying to bring us.
4: This is just fear, and they are afraid of us because they have done something wrong. And you cannot do something wrong with the people of this country, man.
0: Several cockroach movement leaders were also arrested right off the plane as they arrived in Delhi for the protest Saturday morning. After being released the next morning, Saurav Das, one of the leaders of the Cockroach People's Party, vowed protests would continue.
5: The protests are on. The protests will go on.
6: The youth of the country have woken up. The youth of the country are asking for accountability. The peaceful protests will go on until they fix accountability. And now the protests will not only happen in Delhi, but in the whole country.
1: On Saturday, the United Nations human rights spokesperson expressed concern over the mass detentions in India. In response, the Indian mission in Geneva responded on X that the UN's concerns were, quote, misplaced and constitute an unwarranted interference in the internal affairs of India, asserting that India is the world's largest democracy.
0: For more, we're joined by two guests in Delhi. John V. Sen is the managing editor of The Wire, an independent news website in India. And joining us from the streets of New Delhi, Shoaib Danial, political editor of Scroll, another Indian independent news website. Shoaib, you were arrested on Saturday. You're out now. Describe what's happening in the streets and why these massive protests are happening, and also the response to thousands being arrested.
7: The protests are happening over one issue, Amy, which is the rigging of the voter rolls, as Anjali pointed out. 130 million Indians have got kicked off the voter rolls in a process that could at best be described as arbitrary. The deletions have affected Muslims far more than they have affected other Indians. So there is a very, very racial element in what this program represents. And these protests are coming after months of this exercise going on. And they represent an outpouring of anger, of frustration at what many Indians feel is the fact that their democracy is being taken away. We fought really hard for a democracy in 1947, and it feels like the right to vote is being taken away, and really everything else is downstream. from that. On Saturday, we saw something unprecedented in India. Delhi was locked down, as you very correctly phrased it. There were tens of thousands of policemen, paramilitary forces on the streets. The entire city was barricaded. The entire city center was barricaded. The internet was shut off. The police unleashed violence on these, you know, most of the protesters are actually kids. It's very much a Gen Z protest in many ways. The bulk of the protesters are young kids. I just met a couple of kids who are 18, who are in first year in college. They've come here. And again, they were brutalized. They were arrested. This happened yesterday and the day before. And today we've had a kind of turning of the tide, so to speak, where the Congress Party, which is in the main opposition, has actually put its strength, cadre strength out onto the street. And we've seen some pretty remarkable scenes of the very same parts of Delhi, which were completely barricaded, which were completely blocked off, which were completely empty. They're filled with protesters today. And the police today have not or cannot do anything about it.
1: I want to bring John V. Sen into the conversation, managing editor of The Wire, another independent news website in India. John V., you've also been out in the streets. Can you explain why protesters are marching to the Supreme Court of India right now?
8: So this began by a call from the leaders of the opposition who wanted to submit a memorandum to the Chief Justice of India about their concerns with what's happening within the Election Commission of India. And as you were mentioning earlier, you know, one of the chief demands, though of course not the only demand, has been the resignation of the Chief Election Commissioner. And the opposition has been trying to go to different constitutional authorities about this. They first tried to meet the Election Commission itself. They were underway. They have had a meeting with the President of India, Draupadi Murmu, and then they wanted to go to the Chief Justice of India, who sits in the Supreme Court, to submit a memorandum to him. He has denied them a meeting, and that is why now this march has become a people's march, with all of them heading towards this constitutional authority, which they feel should safeguard the rights of Indian people, especially this very basic right to vote.
1: And Janvi, there's also concerns about excessive brutality from police and other security forces who were on the streets over the weekend, particularly on Saturday. Can you talk a little bit about this? And you were on the streets as well, what you witnessed.
8: No, absolutely. I think it was, in fact, both on Saturday and Sunday, very heavy-handed behavior from the police and the paramilitary of different kinds, detaining people, putting them into police buses. And then several people were hit. They were mistreated. Women were manhandled. There were also not just allegations. We saw this happen. Women, protesters being taken into buses where there were no women constables, which is illegal. Women protesters being detained after dark, which is also illegal. And then what another tactic that the police has now perfected is to detain protesters and then to drive them around in these buses for hours and drop them off in extremely far-flung corners of the city from where it's very difficult to make it back. Often it's difficult to contact people that you know. They have also tried to take people's phones and make them delete footage. One of the very concerning things that we've been seeing is also the detentions of journalists. You were mentioning how Shoaib too was detained on Saturday. My colleagues and I almost faced a similar situation. And so many journalists, both yesterday and today, despite wearing press cards, saying again and again that they're from the media and they're here to cover what's happening, have been treated in this way, as have senior leaders of opposition parties. There were very stark and troubling visuals yesterday of a member of parliament from one of the left parties, the CPIM, John Brittas, who said he was pinned down by paramilitary personnel inside one of these detention buses, then had trouble breathing. He had to be taken to the hospital. So really, yes, we have been seeing very heavy-handed behavior on the side of the police and the paramilitary forces, and they seem to be able to do this despite the Supreme Court having a hearing early yesterday morning, where they said that, you know, no illegal detention should take place. Journalists and lawyers doing their job should not be detained. Despite that, we have not seen a change in that behavior over Sunday as well.
1: Shoaib, I wanted to get your reaction to what the Indian mission in Geneva posted on X in response to criticism from the UN Human Rights Office expressing concern over the mass detention of protesters. And the response began by saying, India is the world's largest democracy, and the right to peaceful assembly is guaranteed by our constitution, safeguarded by robust institutions, an independent judiciary, and free media. Do the people on the streets agree with this?
7: I think now increasingly what was a banal fact about India is now not true. And this is exactly what the protests are about. We're seeing, I think, and I think this is true for democracies across the world. We have, India still maintains a veneer of democracy. We're still wearing the clothes of democracy. But inside, there is something rotten. So elections are held. The elections are multi-party elections. On paper, everybody has a right to contest. But of course, we are seeing right from things which are actually legal, which I think are there in other democracies like the US also, the fact that the BJP has so much money. So even if everything were above the board, the BJP just starts, you know, 100 meters ahead on the starting line when the race starts, just on money. They have so much money. But they also now have institutions. You know, you asked why people are marching to the Supreme Court today. Now, these voter roll deletions were contested in the Supreme Court as they were happening. And the Supreme Court just did not do anything. It spun this incredibly legal, complex lawyer's web, but eventually it did not do anything to stop it. It gave a carte blanche to the Modi government. And there is a lot of anger actually on the streets against the Supreme Court. As you pointed out, you know, this is one of the greatest ironies, is that the cockroach movement actually arises from a stray comment made by the Chief Justice of India. So there is anger against the Supreme Court for not doing its job. The Supreme Court is the guardian of our constitution. It's meant to protect our rights. And again, like in other democracies, I think American viewers would also empathize. The Supreme Court is just not seen to be doing that job. And the SIR, the voter roll revision, is seen to be a really egregious part of that. So in a way, this march to the Supreme Court is really, really interesting, because Rahul Gandhi and other protesters are trying to politicize the Supreme Court's role in this matter.
0: You know, it's really interesting what's happening around the world, Janvi. You have these mass protests in France led by the youth around issues of affordability and education. You have mass protests in Spain that have led the prime minister to call for a snap election November 29th, and he's dissolved the parliament. And now you have these mass protests in India. I'm wondering what you think this means for the Modi government.
8: I think these protests are going to be impossible for the government to ignore, even though it seems to be trying really hard. All the messaging we've seen coming from leaders of Modi's party, that's the Bharatiya Janata Party, have been attempts to show that this is just the opposition trying to make this an anarchic situation, that they don't have an agenda, that they're just, you know, trying to create chaos. But it's not sitting. And I think one of the reasons why we also saw the targeting of journalists was that they realized that building that narrative is not working. We have a chief election commissioner who faced some pretty damning, expose in a very big newspaper about the way he was functioning. And since then, we have heard absolutely nothing from him. We don't know where he is. And of course, this is in a country where the prime minister has not given a press conference ever since he was elected as the prime minister of this country. So perhaps the chief election commissioner is simply following in his footsteps by quickly disappearing from public sight when things become a little difficult. But I think, yes, this tactic of ignoring, this tactic of trying to suppress narratives and suppress people has not been working. We are seeing how today so many more people have gathered. The rally that Shoaib is at right now is very, very large. And so I think, you know, no matter what narrative they try to build, this is not going to go away.
0: Janvi Sen of The Wire, Shoaib Daniel from The Scroll, both independent news websites in India. Daniel was one of those thousands arrested on Saturday and will continue to cover these protests. Coming up, it's Indigenous Peoples Day. We'll speak with the Native American activist Leonard Peltier, who spent almost 50 years behind bars. Stay with us. Pavan Guru Pani Pita.

0: 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I'm Amy Goodman with Anjali Kamat.
1: Today is Indigenous Peoples Day, a day to honor Indigenous people, their history, their cultures, their ongoing struggles for justice and sovereignty. We turn now to Leonard Peltier, one of the world's most prominent champions for Indigenous rights. He's a longtime political prisoner who spent nearly half a century behind bars for a crime he says he did not commit. Last year, in the final hours of his administration, President Biden commuted Leonard Peltier's sentence. Leonard is now home, but his conviction has not been overturned, and he remains under home confinement. His story is the subject of a remarkable new documentary called Free Leonard Peltier. The film draws on decades of archival footage to examine Leonard Peltier's case and the half-century-long movement to free him. This is the film's trailer.
2: There's some firing now.
3: What do you remember about the shootout?
4: I felt the bullets going by my head.
2: This right, there's surely going to be some blood spilled here.
5: I want to ask you about the dead agents. Did you kill them?
4: No, I did not kill them.
6: Leonard turned 80 last week. In a couple of months, he'll begin his 50th year of incarceration.
7: Native activist Leonard Peltier
8: is an American Indian accused of murdering two FBI agents.
5: Do you think that you'll ever be released from prison?
4: If enough people look at the evidence, yes.
9: They say we don't have no civil rights. They're terrorizing these people on the reservation.
8: The American Indian Movement.
10: We have found it necessary to force the white man to listen.
11: That kicked the door open.
4: We found documents where the government had tried to illegally buy Indian lands.
12: It's always because of the land.
13: The government said that they were going to use paramilitary forces, and they wanted to be able to shoot to kill.
14: As a result of that firefight, two FBI agents died.
15: They needed to get a man. The government did so many things wrong.
16: We want to wake up the little people, expose U.S. government and FBI conspiracy.
15: I came across a teletype that contradicted the primary piece of evidence.
17: We want to talk about what this FBI has been doing, and we want to discuss cause and reason.
10: We only want the white man to live up to his own law.
3: The feds were saying, shoot to kill.
18: That alone ought to be enough to make the authorities hang their head in shame.
19: We're continuing on this battle because we want to bring Leonard home.
4: I am someone that's trying to make a better life for my people.
0: That's the trailer for the new documentary, Free Leonard Peltier. The film's being released today, Indigenous Peoples Day, co-directed by Jesse Shortbull and David France. On Friday, I spoke to France and Leonard Peltier, who joined from his home on the Turtle Mountain Band of Chippewa Reservation in Belcourt, North Dakota. I began by asking Leonard Peltier what Indigenous Peoples Day means to him. Leonard, if you can talk about what happened in the last hours of the Biden administration. In fact, I believe it was announced when he was getting in the car with Trump to go to Trump's inauguration that you heard that you would be released from prison.
20: I actually didn't hear until... for certain was until Biden only had a couple days or a few hours, whatever left, whatever it was, he didn't have much time left. And that's when I actually heard that I was getting commutation under home confinement. At least it was out of a prison cell, but I'm still basically under, jurisdiction of an illegal conviction. I was never legally convicted. I was never legally indicted. So everything when they put up evidence that's false, that's not a hearing. And that's been proven over and over that the grand jury hearing was fake. The trial had admitted racist on a jury. The judge was overturned numerous times for making racial statements against Native people. So I never did get a trial. That was all fake. But they wanted me to die in prison. So thanks to you, the people, you're the ones that helped get me out of here. First of all, I would like to thank everybody for allowing me to be here and to make my presentation, let you know how I still feel as I did 50 years ago or longer. I'm still an activist and a warrior for the people, and I will continue till I die. But Indigenous Day is a day that's long overdue for any type of recognition, any type of appreciation that the natives of this country, this continent, had to offer to humanity. Some people became greedy and selfish and murderous, and they tried to exterminate us because they wanted it all for themselves. Well, 500 years later, we're still here, and I'm still talking, and I'm going to talk till I die. I am not going to give up because we are not free yet. We are in danger. They're Trump and these organizations are talking about doing away with our reservations and our treaties and everything else. That's it. That's it for us. If we lose those, we're done. It's over with. We're vanished, as they called us in the 50s and 60s, the vanishing Americans. And we have a right, as much as anybody in the world on earth, to defend themselves. And that's what we do. We defend ourselves. We weren't out looking to go to war or hurt anybody or kill anybody. That's not what we were about. We want our freedom. Indigenous Day is another day for us, excuse me, to express these feelings, to let the world know that we're still here and we're going to stay here. You're not going to get rid of us. I'm here on this day to say thanks to all of you who support us.
0: I want to go to two clips of the new film Free Leonard Peltier and then talk to the co-director. This clip features Leonard Peltier and three other AIM activists, that's American Indian Movement activists, arrested in connection with the shootout at Pine Ridge in 1975. They discuss how the fighting began.
11: Come on, you guys. Time to be warriors. Get your guns and go up there and protect the elders.
14: We responded and we ran towards the jumping bowl. We were met by individuals that were firing upon the houses. We had no idea who these individuals were.
21: Figured it was an attack by some of the goons.
11: I don't know really how the gunfight started. My main concern was the safety of our people.
21: I ran into the houses because there was little babies there and women and children. Got them out of there.
22: Yeah, it just happened so fast.
0: That was Dino Butler, Bob Robideau, and Leonard Peltier, and then Norman Brown. This clip goes back to November 14, 1975. Oregon State Police stopped a motorhome. Leonard Peltier was inside. This is another clip from Free Leonard Peltier.
14: And just as he's getting on, here goes this mobile home. He decided to stop us and claim the glory. The deputy sheriff says that he heard two shots. So he fires at the vehicle. Leonard saw that when running into the fields. The deputy sheriff fired at him. But he escaped.
0: And that was the voice of the AIM leader, American Indian Movement leader, Dennis Banks. All in Free Leonard Peltier. David France is the co-director with Jesse Shortbull. David, talk about the making of this film.
23: The making, I guess, really for me goes back almost 50 years, because as you said, I was a witness to the news reports around the events of 1975 and then the efforts to find Leonard, which was and remains, I think, the largest and longest FBI manhunt in history. It's a story that galvanized my understanding of justice, social justice. And when I realized that Leonard was approaching his 50th anniversary, I visited him in Coleman in Central Florida and asked him for permission to tell his story. And it was a conversation that took some time before he agreed that we could do it. And one of those conditions was that we put together an indigenous team of filmmakers to lead in the making of the film.
0: And when you talk about the longest manhunt in FBI history, Leonard had escaped to Canada. Meanwhile, Bob Robideau and Dina Butler were put on trial.
23: Correct.
0: And they were acquitted.
23: They were found not guilty by reason of self-defense.
0: And so the search by the state was for another jury, another court.
23: What's really clear from the record is that after they lost that case against those two men, those co-defendants, they were prepared to do anything to convict Leonard Peltier. That included falsifying evidence, covering up exculpatory evidence, coercing people into giving false testimony. And it was one crime against the justice system after another in order to frame Leonard for the assassination of these two federal agents. And although he and his team were able to prove over and over that every bit of evidence used against him in his conviction was brought into question, he was never able to get a retrial. He was never able to get a hearing before the Supreme Court. And it had become, for him and for anybody watching it, one of the most Kafkaesque experiences in American history.
0: Leonard Peltier, there was a moment when President Biden, this is before he commuted your sentence, when President Biden apologized for the residential schools that people like you, indigenous children, were put in. Can you talk about growing up as a Native American in this country and what happened to you as a child?
20: I grew up in the era when we were just coming out of the times when this was actually a concentration camp. We couldn't leave the reservation without a pass. And that's even to go to shopping for groceries on the border towns of our nation. We're a nation. We're not reservations. We're nations. And we had to pay for that pass. I never got to go to town until I was about 6 years old, I think, something like that there, because we had to pay for it. We didn't have money to pay for stuff like that. So the racism was just so out. It was so out. It was just so obvious. It was not even trying to, they didn't even try to hide it. Of course, to us younger people, they wouldn't be so vocal about it because they get their goddamn ass, and because we start fighting back. My generation started fighting back real strong.
0: Do you remember the first day you were taken to a residential school and what these residential schools were, where you were taken, where you were living?
20: My grandfather died in 1952, who was my hero. He was a very cultural person. He was very, very popular. And he passed. And my grandmother went up to the agency to see if they can get... My grandfather and grandmother was raising myself, my sister Betty, and my cousin Pauline. And She went up to the agency to try to get some help because she had no way to support us and feed us and everything. And so in retaliation, they took us to the boarding school in Wapton, North Dakota. I mean, I tried to escape there from there at 10 years old. I fell in the Red River and almost drowned. So That was the type of conditions we had. When we got there, they took us to the barber room, the barber shop, and they buzz cut all our hair off, and then they we stripped us of all of our clothes, took our what clothes we had, and poured DDT over us. Some people said that they had, in their generation, they poured kerosene over them. But DDT is poison. And then we went to the shower and took a shower after that. But the brutality was, it was so open for the least violation of any kind of rule. And that's what, and all we were being taught was that we were saved by the white man from who came to our shores, because we were a bunch of savages here, and we didn't know nothing, and we did. I mean, it was just outright racism.
0: Leonard, I wanted to go to the year 2000. It was election day when President Clinton called into our station WBAI to talk about getting out the vote. Because the president of the United States was on the phone and you were in prison, yours was a case we had been covering for years, I got to ask him this question.
1: President Clinton, since it's rare to get you on the phone, let me ask you another question. That is, what is your position on granting Leonard Peltier, the Native American activist, executive clemency?
2: Well, I don't have a position I can announce yet. I believe there is a new application for him in there, and when I have time after the election's over, I'm going to review all the remaining executive clemency applications and, see what the merits dictate. I will try to do what I think the right thing to do is based on the evidence.
0: That was part of President Clinton's response a quarter of a century ago when I asked him about whether he would free you from prison, Leonard Peltier. It would take another quarter of a century. At that time, the FBI staged a major demonstration. Talk about how rare that demonstration was.
20: It was not only rare, that was illegal. They cannot march in the streets with weapons. This is against the Constitution and the laws of the United States of America. And this is what we got to tell people. They were marching in the streets armed.
23: It's absolutely true. It was the first and only time that the FBI has staged a demonstration ever in public. And there were 500 people, FBI agents, former FBI agents, armed agents, who circled the White House in silent protest to warn the president of their position on any movement to free Leonard Peltier. And it was really a shocking display of the agency that had committed these crimes against Leonard, demanding that the civil government not overturn their campaign. And it was threatening, and it was certainly very effective.
0: I thought it was very interesting. The part of the film that deals with James Reynolds, and I wanted to ask Leonard, you about this. James Reynolds was the prosecutor in charge of the district that tried and convicted you. But he would go on to remove his name from the case. And he went on to sign a petition for your release based on FBI judicial and prosecutorial misconduct. He would campaign for your freedom.
20: Yes.
0: Talk about that.
20: Well, he wasn't the only one. The regional director of the FBI, Don Edwards, he was the third in line to be the director of the FBI. He was a committed supporter. They asked him how come he was supporting me, and he said, "Well, I worked there. I know what they did to Leonard." And there's other FBI agents also that came forward. And supported. And judges. Reynolds is just one of the latest ones that in the last 10 years came forward and mentioned. about the illegal things. He said Leonard never committed no crimes on that reservation, which is true. Judge Haney, he was the main judge in the Eighth Circuit Court of Appeals on the murder weapon. He was sitting there, was going to overturn the case because the murder weapon was false. And all of a sudden he denied it. And so we find a document later on where an FBI agent made a phone call to Washington, D.C., and he said, I just left Judge Haney's office, and it went very well for us in the Peltier case. I will make a full report as soon as I get back to Washington. I want that report. That belongs to me. That belongs to my case. Why can't I get that? Why is this stuff being withheld from me to this day, over 50 years later?
0: Can you talk about getting documents under FOIA, David France?
23: There was a huge number of documents that have been released over the decades, but there are still tens of thousands of pages that have not been released and won't be released, despite litigation around them, on the basis of national security. That's the explanation that's been given to the courts. National security is keeping those documents from public view, including the ones that Leonard is seeking. You have to ask yourself what possible national security issue could be involved in this FBI campaign against Leonard and campaign against the American Indian Movement. And I can think of none, except what we discovered, that the United States declared that it was in the national interest, strategic national interest, to claim access to the minerals at Pine Ridge, including the minerals necessary for making atomic bombs. And that might be their explanation. It certainly wouldn't hold up today, but and yet they still maintain that they should not be released to the public.
0: When I did the question and answer after the film here in New York, talking to Holly Cook Macaro, who was a lobbyist with the NDN Collective fighting for your freedom, she talked about the importance of Deb Haaland, who's now running for governor of New Mexico, and Javier Becerra. At the time, he was health secretary under Biden, and he is now running for governor of California. The two of them working to have you freed. What did that mean to you, Leonard Peltier?
20: Well, it was kind of a, I would say, soothing to know that we did have some victories. We are having some victories. It isn't total loss like it seemed to be for so many years that we were not making any gains. We were still living in the worst poverty, in the danger. They just passed a law here 6 months ago, where maybe a little bit longer, where if a Native woman is killed, they have to investigate immediately. Just think of that too. I mean, you know, they didn't have to investigate when an Indian woman was killed. And this is 2025. They just tried to pass a law where we can't buy back our own land. I mean, we beat the law. We defeated it. But nevertheless, this is what we're still facing today. Today, Indigenous Day, the day that's supposed to be honoring us. And, you know, At least leave us alone. Let us lead our own lives. Let us do our own thing. We're not here to overthrow the United States government. That's not what we're here for. We just want to be left alone. Let us live our own lives. Let us have our own society we've had for thousands of years. What the hell? We don't want to be part of a government that's killing women, children, babies, and bombing every damn thing that they can, and talking about annihilating a race of people.
0: You're talking about the war in Iran.
20: That's right, right. Who wants to be part of that? I don't. We don't. We don't want to be part of that. That's what happened to us. So, you know, this is, we're supposed to celebrate Indigenous Day when we see this stuff still going on and still happening to us.
0: Leonard, I was hoping you'd be sitting here at the table. I was hoping that when the film came out in New York City, that you'd be there addressing the audience. There was a display of your artwork. We haven't even talked about the fact that you are an artist at the Friends Academy here in New York City. Yeah. Can you talk about what the conditions of your confinement are, though you are not in Coleman Prison or before that in Leavenworth?
20: Well, the conditions, I mean, is a million times better than that prison cell. I mean, you know, 6 by 9 feet with another person living with another person. And that's not very much room. That's 3 feet of space. I now have a couple of acres here, and I got a nice little house Native people bought for me, not the government.
0: And David France, what are you hoping to do with this film, Free Leonard Peltier?
23: I'm bringing Leonard's story to the public again, because I think many years ago his story was very well known, to remind people that the history, the horrible history, genocidal history of the United States government against indigenous people is not a thing of the distant past. With the stories that Leonard tells about being confined to his reservation as a child, being taken away from his home to strip him of his culture and his connection to his people and spirituality. The idea that in Leonard's lifetime, it was illegal for indigenous people to practice their own religious ceremonies. This happened within Leonard's lifetime, and it's still happening in very important ways. And that's one of the reasons why he's still being repressed by the government, and it's and telling his story as he is constantly aware of is a way to demand that kind of reckoning from the U.S. government and American people.
0: That's David France, co-director with Jesse Sherpa of the new Netflix documentary, Free Leonard Peltier. And longtime indigenous activist Leonard Peltier himself, his sentence commuted last year in the final hours of the Biden administration after almost 50 years in prison. Leonard spoke to us from his home on the Turtle Mountain Band of Chippewa Reservation in Belport, North Dakota. This breaking news, federal officials have just carried out a dawn raid of Congressmember Ilhan Omar's house. And that does it for this show. Steal the Story, Please. The documentary about Democracy Now! 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I'm Amy Goodman with Anjali Kamat.
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6: 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I'm J.P. Pomnikowski. 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With ballots mailed to Montana voters statewide, a court ruling changes the requirement for voters' return envelopes. A recent absentee ballot requirement that has resulted in thousands of Montana votes being thrown out since 2025 has been ruled unconstitutional by a state judge. At issue is the requirement that voters write their birth year on absentee ballot return envelopes. Lewis and Clark County District Court Judge Mike Menahan said the requirement had disenfranchised nearly 6,000 Montana voters since it was created by the 2025 legislature. Judge Menahan's ruling means that 2026 general election ballot envelopes that do not include the voter's birth year won't be rejected. When the Republican-majority Montana legislature made the birth year requirement law, Republican legislators argued that the information would prevent voter fraud. But Judge Menahan ruled that the state failed to prove that the birth year on the ballot return envelope prevented fraud, even as voters' ballots were being rejected for omitting their birth years. The lawsuit was brought by Disability Rights Montana and Big Sky 55 Plus, groups that represent people with disabilities and those representing seniors. Republican Montana Secretary of State Christy Jacobson, the state's top election official, was named as the defendant on the state's behalf. Judge Menahan, in his ruling, wrote, "The state does not explain how or why the addition of a birth year promotes public confidence and does not offer any evidence in support of its position. In response, Disability Rights argues the birth year requirement damages public confidence in elections because it has resulted in thousands of ballots being discarded due to missing or incorrect birth years." Quoting the U.S. Supreme Court, Judge Menahan wrote that the discarding of lawful votes erodes public confidence that the election results reflect the people's will. Election administrators said the birth year requirement first disqualified ballots during municipal elections in the fall of 2025. Sarah Bell, Missoula County's deputy elections administrator, said that the requirement produced a tenfold increase in rejected ballots compared with the primary election earlier that same year, which was held before the new rule took effect. In some communities, the number of rejected ballots was large enough to potentially change election outcomes. In Billings, for example, the 2025 mayoral race was decided by 200 votes, while 627 ballots were not counted because they lacked birth years. On Tuesday, October 13th at 8 a.m., there will be a live-streamed debate with Montana's first Congressional District U.S. House candidates, Republican Aaron Flint and Democrat Sam Forstag. The debate will be hosted by the Montana Free Press and Nonstop Local News Missoula and will take place in a Missoula TV studio without a live audience. The hosts, Tom Ludi of the Montana Free Press and Bradley Warren of Nonstop Local, will have prepared questions and also will ask questions solicited from the public. People can submit questions to 1st Congressional District U.S. House candidates Republican Aaron Flint and Democrat Sam Forstag online at montanafreepress.org and can watch the debate live online at montanafreepress.org. That's a live-streamed debate with Montana's 1st Congressional District U.S. House candidates Republican Aaron Flint and Democrat Sam Forstag Tuesday, October 13th at 8 a.m., online at montanafreepress.org. With the arrival of cooler temperatures and high country snow, the Beartooth Highway closed for the summer season on Friday, October 9th, a bit ahead of schedule due to incoming severe winter weather. Travelers can take an alternate route to Cook City and the northeast entrance of Yellowstone National Park to or from Red Lodge, Montana, on Highway 296, the Chief Joseph Scenic Byway. This is J.P. Pomnikowski for

0: I'm Dr. Anthony Lizerwitz, and this is Climate Connections. People who are serious about working out and bulking up are often looking for ways to eat more protein.
1: And because they're wanting to eat more and more protein, they're also eating more and more animal products.
0: But Emily Fitch, founder of the nonprofit People for Better Food, says that eating too much meat and dairy can harm people's health. And it's also bad for the climate, because animal agriculture is responsible for a lot of carbon pollution. So her group launched a campaign called Plants for the Win. They teamed up with social media influencers, such as the bodybuilder Jesse James West, who has more than 9 million YouTube followers, to spread the word about the benefits of eating plants. In one video, West talks to guys at the gym about adding beans, seeds, and vegetables to their diets. He says many of these foods can provide protein, boost energy, reduce inflammation, and improve heart health. Fitch says the goal is not to turn everyone vegetarian, but to encourage athletes to cut back on meat and replace those calories with nourishing alternatives.
1: That's going to help climate for sure, most likely help their long-term health, and it will probably help them feel better in the gym on a day-to-day basis. So I think it's a win-win across the board.
0: Climate Connections is produced by the Yale Center for Environmental Communication. To learn more about climate change, visit climateconnections.org.

0: I'm Rick Smith, and this is Labor History in 2.
1: On this day in labor history, the year was 1899. That was the day union miners in Mount Olive, Illinois, began commemorating Miners' Day. Every year, thousands came into town for a parade, music, and speeches. Mount Olive was the site of the only union-owned cemetery in the United States, established by UMWA Local 728 in the aftermath of the Verdun Massacre. A year before to the day, striking miners had been killed in a shootout with company goons attempting to herd scabs into the mines in Verdun, Illinois. But, as Mother Jones biographer Elliot Gorn notes, the train never unloaded its cargo and the company was forced to settle. The union hoped to erect a gravesite monument commemorating those miners who had been killed at Verdun, but they were refused by those who considered the fallen miners to be murderers and not martyrs. That's when the United Mine Workers established the Union Miners Cemetery, and on this day, 10,000 turned out for the union's memorial ceremony. The United Mine Workers unveiled a monument dedicated to the fallen Verdun miners E.W. Smith, Joe Gitterly, Ernest Kramer, and E.F. Long. The day was filled with parades, music, laying of wreaths, and speeches. Haymarket widow and radical activist Lucy Parsons was among the speakers. In his book, Death and Dying in the Working Class, Michael Rosnow notes that her presence drew a direct connection between the fallen miners and the Haymarket martyrs, cut down while advancing the cause of labor. Thousands traveled to Mount Olive every year for celebrations, including Eugene V. Debs, miners' leader John Mitchell, and Mother Jones. In 1923, Mother Jones asked to be buried with her boys, noting they are responsible for Illinois being the best organized labor state in America.
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1: This is Human Capital, news and features of Montana government. I'm J.P. Pomnikowski. 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With ballots mailed to Montana voters statewide, a court ruling changes the requirement for voters' return envelopes. A recent absentee ballot requirement that has resulted in thousands of Montana votes being thrown out since 2025 has been ruled unconstitutional by a state judge. At issue is the requirement that voters write their birth year on absentee ballot return envelopes. Lewis and Clark County District Court Judge Mike Menahan said the requirement had disenfranchised nearly 6,000 Montana voters since it was created by the 2025 legislature. Judge Menahan's ruling means that 2026 general election ballot envelopes that do not include the voter's birth year won't be rejected. When the Republican-majority Montana legislature made the birth year requirement law, Republican legislators argued that the information would prevent voter fraud. But Judge Menahan ruled that the state failed to prove that the birth year on the ballot return envelope prevented fraud, even as voters' ballots were being rejected for omitting their birth years. The lawsuit was brought by Disability Rights Montana and Big Sky 55 Plus, groups that represent people with disabilities and those representing seniors. Republican Montana Secretary of State Christy Jacobson, the state's top election official, was named as the defendant on the state's behalf. Judge Menahan, in his ruling, wrote, "The state does not explain how or why the addition of a birth year promotes public confidence and does not offer any evidence in support of its position. In response, Disability Rights argues the birth year requirement damages public confidence in elections because it has resulted in thousands of ballots being discarded due to missing or incorrect birth years." Quoting the U.S. Supreme Court, Judge Menahan wrote that the discarding of lawful votes erodes public confidence that the election results reflect the people's will. Election administrators said the birth year requirement first disqualified ballots during municipal elections in the fall of 2025. Sarah Bell, Missoula County's deputy elections administrator, said that the requirement produced a tenfold increase in rejected ballots compared with the primary election earlier that same year, which was held before the new rule took effect. In some communities, the number of rejected ballots was large enough to potentially change election outcomes. In Billings, for example, the 2025 mayoral race was decided by 200 votes, while 627 ballots were not counted because they lacked birth years. On Tuesday, October 13th at 8 a.m., there will be a live-streamed debate with Montana's first Congressional District U.S. House candidates, Republican Aaron Flint and Democrat Sam Forstag. The debate will be hosted by the Montana Free Press and Nonstop Local News Missoula and will take place in a Missoula TV studio without a live audience. The hosts, Tom Ludi of the Montana Free Press and Bradley Warren of Nonstop Local, will have prepared questions and also will ask questions solicited from the public. People can submit questions to 1st Congressional District U.S. House candidates Republican Aaron Flint and Democrat Sam Forstag online at montanafreepress.org and can watch the debate live online at montanafreepress.org. That's a live-streamed debate with Montana's 1st Congressional District U.S. House candidates Republican Aaron Flint and Democrat Sam Forstag Tuesday, October 13th at 8 a.m. online at montanafreepress.org. With the arrival of cooler temperatures and high country snow, the Beartooth Highway closed for the summer season on Friday, October 9th, a bit ahead of schedule due to incoming severe winter weather. Travelers can take an alternate route to Cook City and the northeast entrance of Yellowstone National Park to or from Red Lodge, Montana, on Highway 296, the Chief Joseph Scenic Byway. 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

0: I'm Dr. Anthony Lizerwitz, and this is Climate Connections. People who are serious about working out and bulking up are often looking for ways to eat more protein.
1: And because they're wanting to eat more and more protein, they're also eating more and more animal products.
0: But Emily Fitch, founder of the nonprofit People for Better Food, says that eating too much meat and dairy can harm people's health. And it's also bad for the climate, because animal agriculture is responsible for a lot of carbon pollution. So her group launched a campaign called Plants for the Win. They teamed up with social media influencers, such as the bodybuilder Jesse James West, who has more than 9 million YouTube followers, to spread the word about the benefits of eating plants. In one video, West talks to guys at the gym about adding beans, seeds, and vegetables to their diets. He says many of these foods can provide protein, boost energy, reduce inflammation, and improve heart health. Fitch says the goal is not to turn everyone vegetarian, but to encourage athletes to cut back on meat and replace those calories with nourishing alternatives.
1: That's going to help climate for sure, most likely help their long-term health, and it will probably help them feel better in the gym on a day-to-day basis. So I think it's a win-win across the board.
0: Climate Connections is produced by the Yale Center for Environmental Communication. To learn more about climate change, visit climateconnections.org.

0: I'm Rick Smith, and this is Labor History in 2.
1: On this day in labor history, the year was 1899. That was the day union miners in Mount Olive, Illinois, began commemorating Miners' Day. Every year, thousands came into town for a parade, music, and speeches. Mount Olive was the site of the only union-owned cemetery in the United States, established by UMWA Local 728 in the aftermath of the Verdun Massacre. A year before to the day, striking miners had been killed in a shootout with company goons attempting to herd scabs into the mines in Verdun, Illinois. But, as Mother Jones biographer Elliot Gorn notes, the train never unloaded its cargo and the company was forced to settle. The union hoped to erect a gravesite monument commemorating those miners who had been killed at Verdun, but they were refused by those who considered the fallen miners to be murderers and not martyrs. That's when the United Mine Workers established the Union Miners Cemetery. And on this day, 10,000 turned out for the union's memorial ceremony. The United Mine Workers unveiled a monument dedicated to the fallen Verdun miners E.W. Smith, Joe Gitterly, Ernest Kramer, and E.F. Long. The day was filled with parades, music, laying of wreaths, and speeches. Haymarket widow and radical activist Lucy Parsons was among the speakers. In his book, Death and Dying in the Working Class, Michael Rosnow notes that her presence drew a direct connection between the fallen miners and the Haymarket martyrs, cut down while advancing the cause of labor. Thousands traveled to Mount Olive every year for celebrations, including Eugene V. Debs, miners' leader John Mitchell, and Mother Jones. In 1923, Mother Jones asked to be buried with her boys, noting they are responsible for Illinois being the best organized labor state in America.
0: Labor History in 2 brought to you by the Illinois Labor History Society and The Rick Smith Show.
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1: Hey, welcome back. Let's check in with Phil Edner, our dear friend and veteran war correspondent, host of the On the Edge podcast based out of Kiev, Ukraine. Philip Edner on YouTube, Edner Philip on social media. Phil, welcome back. How are you doing there? I understand you've been having some power outages and whatnot.
2: Yeah, last 2 days we've been having power outages. Yesterday was not so bad. Then overnight we had an intense attack of ballistic missiles, which we can't defend against because, of course, we still have problems getting...
1: Because Trump is withholding the Patriot missiles.
2: Trump is withholding the
1: Patriot missiles. On behalf of Vladimir Putin, apparently.
2: Yes. So we don't have any defense against it.
1: And by the way, yesterday was Putin's birthday. Trump, told the media that he's got to call him up and wish him a happy birthday. You know, the butcher of Moscow is going to call him up and say happy birthday. Forgive my interrupting you, Phil. But
2: yeah, I don't think the two things are unrelated, by the way.
1: I agree.
2: I think that Putin attacked Kiev at the level that he did, prepared to attack Kiev at the level that he did because it was his birthday. Yeah. So we've been having power problems, but then overnight from Wednesday into Thursday, we really got pelted with these ballistic missiles. And we are being warned by the electrical providers in the city that it's going to be worse this year, and it's starting earlier. Of course, last year we had real problems with extended periods of outages. I mean, that's why I, you know, rely on my enormous, you know, and this is the smallest of the ones I have that I can put on a desktop, these little solid state Echo Flow power banks. And I can generally make it through a 5-6 hour period without any power, but that's depleting everything that I do. That is reducing everything to my computer and my internet connection.
1: But you're getting through. So I wanted your take on this. I'm sure you're familiar with this story. Let me just read you a couple of sentences here. Latvia's army says armed, masked men showed up on the Belarus side of its border and tried to force 20 migrants across, threatening the Latvian soldiers who blocked them. Hours later, masked men crossed into Latvia, smashed an electrical panel, stole two surveillance cameras, and ran back into Belarus. Latvia says this is a planned provocation. A Russian court on Monday of this week branded 13 people and 5 organizations Nazi collaborators in cases that specifically accuse Latvia, Lithuania, and Estonia of glorifying Nazis. Now, this is the same shtick that Putin was putting out in the weeks before he invaded Ukraine, if I'm remembering correctly.
2: Yeah, this is their go-to. This is what they oftentimes have used in the past, certainly here in Ukraine, but they have made overtures in the Baltics. You know, of course, they have beef with the Poles, where they kind of say there were Nazi collaborators in Poland, not recognizing or willing to acknowledge the fact that there were Nazis in Poland was because of the Molotov-Ribbentrop agreement, where the Soviet Union and Nazi Germany basically agreed to divide Poland in half. So, you know, this is a tactic they like to use because it speaks to their people and it speaks to people who are sympathetic to the Russians. Mm-hmm. And while there has been a history of Nazi groups in all of the areas I just mentioned, and I am not in any way, you know, siding on the side of the Nazis. They were one of the most despicable regimes in the world. But
1: We've got Nazis here in America.
2: And we have Nazis, and we've Nazis in America, and we have Nazis, and they have Nazis in Russia. Yeah. You know, they have a huge contingency. They have biker gangs that are built around Nazi ideology.

0: push the boundaries as far as they think they can possibly do it. Mm-hmm. And the second anybody shows a spine, they will retreat. We saw it in 2014 in the invasion of Crimea, in the immediate aftermath of the Maidan uprising. Suddenly there were the little green men
1: yep.
0: that showed up in Crimea. They like to do it so that they have plausible deniability, and they do it to put stress on the alliance to try and divide and conquer.
1: Yeah.
0: I don't know if they're going to keep pushing. I don't know if they're going to do something in Estonia or Lithuania or Latvia or, you know, as I say, Poland. But I do think that they are, because they are doing so poorly on the front lines, that they're looking for a way to put NATO into a crisis.
1: Yeah.
0: And that crisis would be, or could very well be, putting Article 5 or Article 4 of the NATO Charter under stress, because is Donald Trump going to commit troops to help protect Estonia? And does he have the political capital to do that? You know, will the MAGA movement fall in step with Trump if he says Estonia is not worth it? And then, yes, you're right. The NATO Charter comes into question.
1: Just kind of blows
0: thank
1: up.
0: God for our thank God for our neighbors to the north, the Canadians, who have no intention of leaving the NATO alliance. They have been outspoken about that, and that will, even if for this period of time America rejects its obligations, which I sincerely hope it will not do, but there will still be a transatlantic alliance. The Canadians will keep that alive.
1: No,
0: and if we can recover our country, maybe we can, you know, get back in.
1: Yeah. You know, I guess we're just going to have to see how it plays out. But I'm wondering if we even have the means anymore. I mean, you know, Trump pulled 5,000 troops out of Germany and billions of dollars mm-hmm. of hardware out of Germany. He's just pulled 12 of his bombers out of England and flew them back to the United States. It's like, you know, he's reducing his own military presence in Europe right now.
0: Yeah, and completely depleting our munitions, our air defense, our interceptor missiles. It's one of the excuses that have been given for why they're not sending it to Ukraine. But right. regardless, they're burning through these things. And if they had the smarts, which they clearly do not have, to bring the Ukrainians on board with this, the Ukrainians have the finest drone fighting force in the world. I am very comfortable in saying that. The Russians don't have parity with the Ukrainians. The Ukrainians know how to use drones better than any armed force on the planet, ours included. We have a fantastic technological capability with our drones, but our tactics, how we strategically use drones, and this has been proven time and time again in joint exercises between NATO and Ukrainian units. The Ukrainians are strides ahead of so many different countries. And if we had the brains to bring in the Ukrainians in this foolish war in Iran, the Straits of Hormuz, the Ukrainians could have maybe taught us a thing or two, and we wouldn't have burned through this stockpile.
1: Yeah, but sadly, our Pentagon is being run by an alcoholic TV show host, you know.
0: We're led by idiots.
1: Yeah, not to put down TV show hosts. I'm one, I suppose, but still.
0: I worked in that shop. I worked in that shop for a while, and they do not. It is not a meritocracy. It is. Do you play along to get along?
1: That shop being Fox, or that shop being the Pentagon?
0: That shop being Fox.
1: Uh-huh.
0: I was a Fox. I was the lead Fox producer in London for about 5 years.
1: Oh, interesting.
0: Off and on, freelance and staff, mm-hmm. and I saw how the sausage is made at that organization. They do not value competency. They do not value ability. They do not value ethics,
1: just ideology,
0: or skill. You have to be a team player. You got to be a team player.
1: That's just the ideology. Amazing. And be there. Phil, I just have a little less than a minute before we hit a hard break here. How's the war going? I mean, you said you're having problems there being constantly hit by missiles. But how's the war going?
0: We're gonna have a very difficult winter in Kyiv. It's just the way it is, and it's going to be. But again, this is because Russia's inability to gain any ground.

0: ground on the front lines. They will not take the fortress cities, these cities we've talked about so many times, mm-hmm. where defenses are formidable and have been built up that way to stop any Russian advance. And they've done that through one of the most masterstroke military operations of the war. They're calling it Operation Vivaldi. It's right up there with Operation Spiderweb, where they use drones deep inside Russia. They have blunted Russia's advance on the fortress cities, and the Russians will not regain momentum before next year. It is highly unlikely, and so now they're resorting to attacking civilian populations.
1: Right, and trying to starve and freeze people to death, basically.
0: Yes.
1: Yeah. The great Phil Intner, check out his podcast, On the Edge. Phil, thank you again. It's always great talking with you.
0: Good talking to you, Bob.
1: Thank you, and stay safe, my friend. Alan in War Road, Minnesota. Hey, Alan, what's up?
2: Well, I was listening to you and your guest talk about NATO, and you seemed concerned that NATO may be dissolving or whatever.
1: Mm-hmm.
2: And I think it would be good if NATO was disbanded. And I think, you know, if you listen to most of the people around the world, most people are opposed to NATO.
1: That's
2: they
1: not
2: see
1: true.
2: NATO as a warmongering institution.
1: That's complete horse crap, Alan. NATO is a defensive alliance of countries. NATO has only gone to war once, and that was when we were attacked on 9/11. They went with us into Afghanistan, all your NATO countries, including Canada. And
2: I lived in Canada for 10 years, and believe me, Canadians want out of NATO.
1: They don't. They're very proud of NATO. And, Alan, you're just regurgitating Russian propaganda here. Where are you getting this stuff?
2: Russian propaganda.
1: Yeah.
2: Peace organizations all over the world are opposed to NATO.
1: Name one.
2: Including here in the United States.
1: Name one.
2: Name one.
1: Yeah.
2: The World Peace Council has been opposed to NATO for many years.
1: I've never heard of the World Peace Council.
2: Well,
1: is it a Russian front group?
2: What do you mean, Russian front group? Let's talk about Russian front groups in Russia. You know, the United States is using NATO.
1: Who wins if NATO goes away, Alan? Russia wins. NATO was created to defend Europe against the Soviet Union, and now it's defending Europe against Russia. And now you've got Putin talking about wanting to go to war with Latvia, Estonia, Lithuania, and Poland, and he's already at war with Ukraine. We need NATO, and the world needs NATO, and only Russian stooges are saying the kind of stuff that you're saying, Alan. Not that you're necessarily intentionally a Russian stooge, but you're sure as hell sounding like one. George in Cripple Creek, Virginia. Hey, George, what's on your mind today?
3: Hey, Tom, interesting article in Pravda. The death of British officers in Ukraine has sealed Russia's response. So on September 9th, Major Paul Wills of the Intelligence Corps died in a road accident supposedly connected to a classified British military facility. And on Christmas Day, Paratrooper Corporal George Hooley died while overseeing the testing of a new Ukrainian defensive weapons system. And Britain now has four military equipment repair facilities in Ukraine to repair armored vehicles and self-propelled artillery, and may have set up Storm Shadow and Scalp cruise missile production facilities.
1: Hmm.
3: So Russia's threatening to strike any British military centers in Ukraine that use for attacks on Russian soil.
1: So how legitimate, is this true? Britain is really actively helping Ukraine?
3: Oh, definitely, yeah. They've got those repair and maintenance facilities, and I think they've been providing Ukraine with Storm Shadow, medium-range cruise missiles.
1: Mm-hmm.
3: So it's interesting. You look back, the FSB, the Federal Security Service, and the GRU, the Chief Military Intelligence Director, are really good at arranging quote accidents unquote.
1: Mm. So you think they killed that British guy?
3: Yeah, the article didn't say so, but I'd have your 5 will get you 10 that may have been involved.
1: Yeah. Any idea how much of a problem this? I know in the early days of the war, there were still a lot of people in Ukraine who were, Russian-speaking or had, Russian ties or were fond of Russia or whatever, who you know, and it was a problem for Zelensky and his people that there were spies among them, basically. I think that most of the country has aggressively turned against Putin and Russia, but is that still a problem?
3: Yeah, especially in the Russian-occupied four provinces, Donetsk, and I, you know, forget what the other ones are. Yeah, there were plenty of collaborators, like, you know, the work of the Nazis in the Soviet Union during World War II.
1: Mm-hmm. Yeah.
3: So, yeah, I wouldn't be, because every once in a while you see that some Russian-speaking Ukrainian has been busted for, you know, spying for the Russians and providing intelligence, et cetera.
1: Yeah. Fascinating stuff, George.
3: Probed on the 18th. The gun is already on the wall. Why war between Russia and NATO will begin by 2030, and it cites several reasons. Four priority corridors for rapid movements of troops are already in place. 500 infrastructure nodes for war, bridges, roads, and warehouses are in place. And Rheinmetall, the German arms producer, by 2030 will ramp up capacity for 155-millimeter artillery shells, 1.5 million per day. And European generals and politicians are warming up the Europeans for war. They'll have to suffer, and their relatives and children will die. And Putin's policy is, well, it won't be a long meat grinder war. We'll just go bang, and that implies to me that it'll go to the nuclear option. And if, you know, a Russia, NATO war coincides with the Chinese attack on Taiwan, the U.S. will completely withdraw all support from NATO and use it as an excuse to, quote, dump NATO into the furnace and abrogate all, you know, responsibilities and treaties, etc.
1: Is this from a... This is Russian language news that you're sharing with me. Is this from a government person or a commentator?
3: This is from a commentator. The guy is, get this, his name is Alexander Storm, and he's about a 50-ish, you know.
1: But I mean, is he like a serious, is he a serious guy, or is he like a Tucker Carlson? I mean, you know, is because I mean,
3: I think he's a pretty serious guy. He seems to be well connected.
1: Huh. So Russia, it appears, is actually preparing for war with Europe.
3: Right, exactly.
1: So what's your...
3: We won't start it, but we'll make it a pretty short war. Right. We'll employ the nuclear option.
1: Well, George, you're an old intelligence guy. What's your analysis of this?
3: I say if, you know, President Trump or a Republican is still in office, this will come true. But if there's a Democrat in office from 2029 on, we'll support NATO.
1: Yeah, yeah.
3: It depends on who's in office when this happens.
1: So, and they're pushing this, several years out. What if they're not going to wait, or is there a logistical reason why they have to wait? Like they've used up all their...
3: Yeah, they're losing the war in Ukraine, and they want to, you know, provoke a crisis with NATO to distract attention from the Russian public from all the casualties they're suffering in Ukraine. Because I get the Ukraine report every day, and so far, Russia, since the beginning of war, suffered about 1.5 million casualties.
1: Yeah.
3: And they're getting to the dregs. You know, I saw one report that some 30% of the Russian soldiers are criminals.
1: Right.
3: They're emptying the prisons.
1: Right. They're emptying out their prisons. Yeah. And
3: they're promising all sorts of, you know, bonuses and that kind of stuff.
1: Yeah. And have the North Koreans shown up in Ukraine yet?
3: Yeah, they've supposedly got, you know, about 10,000 or 20,000 troops, and, you know, providing them with artillery shells and some kind of missiles and that kind of stuff. So, yeah, they're there.
1: More meat for the meat grinder. George, always good to hear from you. Thank you for the information.
3: Same here. Keep up the good work, Tom.
1: Back at you, George. Thank you. Eric in Duluth, Minnesota. Hey, Eric, what's on your mind today?
4: Hello, Tom. I appreciated your behavior when the gentleman called in and stated the UN was a useless entity.
1: NATO.
4: And you were NATO. Yeah. Or NATO. And you were ruthless in its defense. And I think that's exactly the position that needs to be taken. Why is that? Because Putin is making inroads. And that gentleman's position that he has taken from MAGA is in fact a Putin position that's spreading among their sect.
1: Is that a MAGA position these days, Eric? I'm not that well connected to MAGA, but...
4: If you listen to Trump, he doesn't like NATO and UN, the UN.
1: That's true.
4: He has tried to undercut them, and then why the heck would he do that? Mm. Is that an American way? No, that's a Putin way. If you undercut those, you give the Kremlin the chance to dominate Estonia. So yeah. I think you do need to be ruthless in the defense of those entities. I want to mention a newsflash that Rachel Maddow spread or told us about, is that during the UN general meetings in New York, there was a special UN meeting in Geneva at which Russian and U.S. tech specialists met and made special rules concerning AI in warfare. And these were draconian rules which said that no one can mess with what AI decides to bomb. AI has access to all the major armament, and there should be no rules that are, say, touchy-feely. In other words, these are draconian rules. And why are we making joint policy rules with Russia?
1: Well, Trump is trying to realign us with Russia, and ultimately, I think, China as well, and away from, you know, the democracies of the world. Do you remember, Eric, when the story, I mean, we didn't know about it at the time, but it came out later that we almost had a nuclear exchange with Russia, and it was because somebody's radar screen showed that nuclear weapons were coming, and it was an error. And the system was all ready to have a, you know, to shoot back. And one guy said, wait a minute. I'm not sure this is real. Do you remember when that happened or any of the details of that?
4: Well, I remember the 60s movie, Dr. Strange.
1: No. This was an actual incident.
4: Yes, I'm not aware of that incident.
1: Okay.
4: But the reason I think it's so important is that gentleman's position when he called you and said, who needs the UN? Yeah. That is not an American position. That is inroads of MAGA and Kremlin positions coming into our place. And look how far they've gone. And anyway, when we met with the Russians and made policy, it seems like we were going down a trail of collusion at minimum, and why not go all the way and say, heck, that's treason.
1: Yeah. Here's the story. It was Stanislav Petrov, a Soviet military officer who on September 26, 1983, stopped the Soviet Union from firing nuclear missiles at us because he believed that their radar was malfunctioning, and it turned out he was right, and he saved the world from a nuclear war. And that's why you don't want AI making all the decisions. Eric, thank you for bringing that up. My op-ed today over at HartmanReport.com, my daily take is titled, Would Another 9/11 Be Trump's Ultimate October Surprise? Twice now he's done this. In Texas, the night before that, in Grand Island, Nebraska, Donald Trump said, let them take out a city. Let them take out Los Angeles. Let them take out San Diego. It's a very small price to pay, and it's going to be over very soon. And then he said, and as I said the other day, let them hit a missile into San Diego or Los Angeles on the way. You want to see a horror show? Let them hit San Diego. Let them hit Los Angeles. Now, I get it that trying to read Trump's mind is a dangerous thing, you know, or at least it could be a troubling thing. It's got to be tough on his niece, you know, Mary. But this is an old story. Right. I mean, this has happened many, many times in the past. I went through a short list of these, but I think it's worth revisiting. Back in 1933, the Nazis led a 24-year-old mentally ill Dutch communist by the name of Marinus van der Lubbe into the basement of the Reichstaggebäude, into the basement of the parliament building, and he set it on fire. And Hitler stood in front of that building and said, this is a sign from God. All right. And within 24 hours, Hitler had what was called the Reichstag Fire Decree, which ended civil liberties in Germany until after World War II. It turns out that this meme, you know, a foreign attack that rescues or expands the powers of a political leader is one of the oldest stories in politics, including American politics. James Polk did this. James Polk was an incredibly unpopular president in 1846. And so he sent American troops into Mexican territory knowing that they would be shot at. When they were shot at, he went before Congress and said, Mexico has shed American blood upon American soil. That's verbatim. It wasn't American soil. It was Mexican soil. But, you know, so he lied to Congress. And it pissed off a freshman congressman by the name of Abraham Lincoln, who introduced a resolution to try to stop what became very quickly the Mexican-American War. And by the way, got us, you know, large chunks of Texas, Arizona, New Mexico, and Southern California. But nonetheless, it was not a good plan, and it was, well, you get the point. In 1898, when the USS Maine blew up in Havana Harbor, William Randolph Hearst had famously sent a cable to Frederick Remington in Havana, please remain in Cuba, you furnish the pictures, and I'll furnish the war. Within weeks, we were at war with Spain. Now, this is, you know, President McKinley was in the crapper. Popularity-wise, and he became much more popular as a result of the Spanish-American War. In 1962, our Joint Chiefs of Staff actually wrote this down. They said, you know, America should attack itself, right? We should blow up an American ship and stage a terror attack in Miami or Washington, D.C., and blame it on Castro so that we can use that as a justification to invade Cuba. Now, you know, it was only stopped because President Kennedy said, no, I won't do that. But the Joint Chiefs of Staff wanted to do this in 62. 2 years later, Secretary of Defense Robert McNamara claimed an August 4th attack on the USS Maddox in the Gulf of Tonkin, which, by the way, the NSA's own historian says never happened. Claimed that, you know, this was an attack on an American ship. He wanted the war. McNamara got it. Some historians assert that he lied to Johnson for weeks, that McNamara knew it hadn't happened, but Johnson didn't. In the summer of 1941, President Franklin Roosevelt, froze Japan's assets and cut off its oil, knowing fully he was backing Tokyo into a corner. Now, you know, some Republicans back in the day were saying, well, he knew that would provoke Pearl Harbor. The evidence doesn't suggest that. It suggests he knew that there would be a response, but not that it would be Pearl Harbor specifically. But in any case, he used that attack on Pearl Harbor to rationalize jumping into World War II. There was a large America First political movement in the United States that explicitly embraced Hitler and opposed entering the war. 2 years before 9/11, George Bush told his ghostwriter, Mickey Herskowitz, that if he became president and had an opportunity to invade Iraq and take their oil, he would do it. But he would do it for more than just 3 days, like his father did. His father did not get reelected based on that. He basically was going to have a war that was going to be a real war, last a long time, and get himself reelected in 2004. A year later, after he told his biographer that, the Project for New American Century, signed by Jeb Bush, said that we need to invade Iraq, but it's not politically possible unless, quote, some catastrophic and catalyzing event like a new Pearl Harbor, end quote, were to happen. And sure enough, there it was, 9/11. And back on August 6, 2001, George W. Bush, vacationing in Crawford, the CIA sent a guy down and said, this is coming. And he refused to pull people together to stop it. And he refused to go back to D.C., and his popularity zoomed from 51% to 90%, the highest Gallup has ever recorded, right after 9/11. Now, this has been done overseas as well. Putin, with the Chechen attacks in Israel, a full year before October 7th, the Israeli military had this Hamas battle plan. It was titled Jericho Wall. Netanyahu's numbers were in free fall. He's done much better since that attack, which brings us to Donald Trump. I mean, is he trying to provoke Iran to attack us? Does he have some kind of inside knowledge that they are going to attack us? I mean, there's something weird is going on. You know, Trump has, on September 22nd, he flat out rejected an Iranian peace proposal. He said the same as much to Time magazine last week. Meanwhile, the people who are supposed to catch Iranian operatives inside the United States have been pulled off the job. Kash Patel fired a dozen agents and staff from CI-12, the specific FBI counterintelligence unit that tracks threats from Iran. And Raja Krishnamoorthy, the congressman, warned that nearly a quarter of the FBI's agents and up to 40% of its best field offices have been pulled onto immigration duty and off counterterrorism. So Trump's got some splaining to do. You know, has he been briefed on a specific threat to Southern California? And if so, what's he going to do about it? Or has he done about it? Why were FBI's Iran specialists fired or relocated? Why did he turn down an offer to reopen the Strait of Hormuz while at the same time provocatively promising more bombing? And by the way, this is not like this hasn't occurred to Trump. Back in 2011 and 2012, he repeatedly tweeted that any minute now Obama's going to bomb Iran in order to get himself reelected. I mean, I could quote you all of them. Now, the last thing in the world that I would hope for is that Trump is actually collaborating with Iran or trying to provoke Iran or something, you know, into a 9/11 style attack. But, you know, I lived through 9/11. I saw the, you know, how it got exploited, the Patriot Act, the Bush lying us into two wars to get himself reelected in 2004. I'm a little concerned about this. You might want to call your member of Congress and just ask them, hey, look into this, would you please? The bond market, you know, we've talked about the bond market for the last couple of weeks, and everybody's been kind of freaking out, and there was this upcoming sale of 10-year treasuries. They're the ones that everybody sets their interest rates based on, car loans, mortgages, all those kind of things. And there was concern that there might not be enough demand for them, or that in order to get demand, they'd have to raise the yield, or, you know, the marketplace would raise the yield. It was all based on auctions. And sure enough, the yield climbed to 5.36% yesterday, volatile trading on Wednesday. They sold $39 billion at auction. It went smoothly, though, and that's good news. And it ended up at 5.29%. So, you know, I guess the short-term news is, you know, mortgage rates are going to continue to stay high. And Brent crude, by the way, hit $105 overnight. Because of new attacks by the Houthis, they just blew up a refinery in Saudi Arabia. So, you know, it's up, and that's something that's affecting bond prices. And then there's this story that's in the Atlantic by Nancy Youssef and Jonathan Lemire. The United States hasn't struck Iran in several weeks, they write, and the assumption has been that President Trump will want to keep it going through November 3rd, so as not to remind voters of an unpopular war. But then they go on to point out that may not be what's going to happen. They write, quote, the White House has asked the Pentagon to develop strike options against Iranian targets that could be exercised ahead of the midterms, according to two administration officials. CENTCOM, the Central Command, is putting this thing together. Those in favor, this is a quote from the article, those in favor believe that further action after months of uneasy peace would allow Trump to demonstrate strength and potentially declare some sort of victory, giving Republicans much-needed momentum heading into the election. A Republican familiar with the deliberations said it would make the president look like he got a win, and the gas prices will start going down. Right. A limited operation could be followed up by a more substantial one. You know, what Trump appears to be saying, you know, the debate is, if we hit Iran now, will it cause people to think, oh, well, he's going to make things better, or will it cause people to think he's going to make things worse? And I think the consensus is it would be worse over the short term, which is why he hasn't done anything yet. But who knows? The guy's got his back to the wall. But the other half of that is that he keeps promising to resume bombing after the election, which means that he wants revenge. I mean, Iran has essentially humiliated Trump. And you know, they've won the war, right? Definitely they're suffering. But, you know, we have not won this war, not a chance. So we'll talk about that if you would like. I'll pick up your calls on the other side of the break. I do want to share with you the quick story about what's going on with Kimberly Guilfoyle. This is turning into a national scandal. She's our ambassador to Greece right now. Stick around. We'll be right back. So Signal Chats just got released. This fellow was talking with Kimberly Guilfoyle, and he had apparently previously paid her because she was Donald Trump's junior's girlfriend at the time, paid her to get issues before the Trump administration. This was apparently back in the last Trump administration. But then, you know, she reached out to him and asked for $100,000 to pay off her American Express bill. Right around the time that she had just been nominated to be the U.S. ambassador to Greece, which is what she is right now. This is, by the way, Gavin Newsom's former wife, Don Jr.'s former girlfriend. He's now remarried. This is pretty wild. Norm Eisen, the former White House ethics czar, he says, I'm not saying that there's bribery here. Bribery is tough to prove, and Guilfoyle denies it. But these texts are like nothing I've ever seen. It's not just that there seems to be an exchange of cash for access, but Anderson text after text saying it's private. And this is the Wall Street Journal is who broke this story. And they just lay it out. They quote her. It won't show up any. She wrote to this guy on Signal. She says, it won't show up anywhere if you wire the money to American Express. And then she adds, please. This is Eric Dieters, a former congressional candidate in Kentucky, who was interviewed on MS Now by Peter Alexander. Is his last name? Peter, whatever his name is, the guy who's got the show this time of day. And I'll just read from the Wall Street Journal so it's unambiguous. Eric Dieters, a former congressional candidate in Kentucky who was seeking her help in getting the attention of the new Trump administration on some personal tax and legal issues, and had promised payment as of as much as $1 million if she was successful. As Donald Trump Jr.'s former fiancé, Guilfoyle offered to use her sway, according to Dieters and messages reviewed by the Wall Street Journal. And she also updated him on her efforts to lobby the Justice Department on his behalf. And all across the media, people are just, their jaws are dropping. David Gilmore writing over at Mediaite, the Journal also reports that Guilfoyle relayed messages to government officials on this guy's behalf. She's disputing the authenticity of the texts, but he's not. He was on TV this morning, MSNBC this morning, saying, yep, that was me. And yep, she's a grifter. And yep, I love Trump and I'll vote for him again. I mean, you know, the cries for help are coming from inside the house, to use the old cliche. Jessica in Chicago. Hey, Jessica, what's on your mind today?
5: Hi, Tom.
1: Hey.
5: So thankful for all your wisdom you give us.
1: Well, thank you.
5: And
1: let me just insert, a large portion of it comes from Louise. Every morning she gets up and throughout the previous day, she compiles the first list of all the topics that we're going to talk about. And then she and I work it out together in the morning as we put the show together.
5: That's incredible.
1: Yeah.
5: That's incredible. I say thank you, Louise.
1: Yeah, there you
5: go. Okay, time for our October surprise. And come on, Dems. We start with public service announcements during baseball games, basketball games, football games. We need to get the truth out. We need to take a section of the recorded State of the Union where Rump brags about murdering all the fishermen. And he says, all the fishermen in the boats. And his words were, I think I've destroyed their fishing in this street. And then he laughs. Mm. And then they showed all the Republicans laughing. And that's what they show. Tears were streaming down my face. I shut it down. That was so awful.
1: I did not. I do not remember that. That's. I'm sure I caught it at the time, but wow. Thank you, Jessica, for pulling that out of the memory hole.
5: Then the Dems have to put on, after they show that, the message, what gives the U.S. the right to murder all these innocent people? The U.S. has never proved they killed anyone other than those fishermen. They've never proved who they've killed.
1: Yeah.
5: And then we have one more PSA. We say ICE is out of control. And right now, we don't hear the truth on other stations except for free speech. And I do watch Al Jazeera News, too. 500 American citizens are in detainment centers now. And they want to torture.
1: I'm sorry. Go ahead.
5: They want to torture Americans and immigrants more, crueler, with the shock gloves that can probably kill people. ISIS just keeps getting crueler.
1: You know, I saw that headline this morning and made a mental note. But my assumption was that what that meant was that 500 American citizens have been arrested and detained by ICE. But, yeah, it's getting a little spooky out here, Jessica. Thank you very much for the call. Paul in Benton, Pennsylvania. Hey, Paul, what's up?
6: Hey, how you doing, Tom?
1: Good.
6: You know, I was just thinking about what you said earlier about the Saudis. And, you know, the Professional Golfers Association, the PGA, that was sold to the Saudis. And 9/11, all those hijackers, 15 were from Saudi Arabia. I think 3 were from United Arab Emirates. And one of them was from Yemen. And yet, Mika Brzezinski and Anthony Weiner's ex-wife, they hold their big women's conference every year. They hold that in the Emirates.
1: I know.
6: And, you know, it's just funny. I mean, it's like we're just selling this country. You know, this country's just getting sold right down the tubes.
1: Yeah.
6: And, you know, even though I was watching WNBA, women's professional basketball, and they have corporate sponsors on their jerseys. Well, the referees on the bottom of their jerseys, it said Emiratis. So it's like, you know, like I said, none of these countries have ever been held accountable for 9/11, and I just think it's pathetic, and it's sad. It's just sad.
1: Yeah, and it's wrong. I'm with you. Paul, thank you. Thank you. Well said. Bob in Langley, Washington. Hey, Bob, what's up?
7: Method to the madness of Donald Trump and Putin. Putin certainly wants a warmer planet. His country is the biggest in the world, and it's very cold. Trump also knows he was taken down during the pandemic. So why, you know, have a health agency to let people know there's another pandemic coming? Mm-hmm. If the old people die off,
1: yeah,
7: he reduces.
1: Oh, it looks like the bird flu has just jumped into a mink farm flock, or whatever they call them, here in the United States. And this has got a lot of people very alarmed. But our federal government has stopped tracking bird flu. But it could be bad. I mean, this was the last big pandemic 100 years ago. Killed millions of people.
7: Yeah, we are in dystopian times. And, it, you know, I like you said, I can't wait till November 2nd. We have to take back our government and repair our standing in the world with our friends who he wants to make our enemies. I love Canada. I'm so sorry that we are trying to destroy their economy.
1: And our relationship with them. I mean, you know, this is an alliance that goes back to 1815.
7: Well, NATO also, you know, it's so very sad. And this is the turning point in the world that if reasonable people get out and vote November 2nd, we can turn this around.
1: Yeah. All this is happening because every couple of weeks, Donald Trump gets another phone call from Vladimir Putin who convinces him that, oh, my God, Canada's out to get you. You know, oh, my God, you got to do something about those people in Europe. Bob, thank you for the call. Well said. Thanks for listening to KSCR. Eric in LeConnor, Washington, listening on KSCR. Hey, Eric, what's on your mind today?
8: Hey, I just want a quick call. Thank you for your eloquence in promoting the general welfare every day. I'm a former social studies teacher, recently retired, and I kind of wanted to begin to address the question of why do so many Americans have a historical memory of a fruit fly? And I have two ideas. One, here in Washington State, we have 295 individual school districts. Well, each one of those school districts choose their own textbooks. However, there are 19 states that the state chooses the textbook for the entirety of the state. California is kind of a hybrid. They choose their textbooks, my understanding, from kindergarten through middle school, but they allow individual school districts at the high school level to choose their own textbooks. Well, the two big states, Texas and Florida, choose textbooks for everyone. And both of those states, well, if I was a textbook publisher, I don't care about Washington State. It's 295 school districts. They want to make sure they get a green light from Texas and Florida.
1: Exactly.
8: Well, these two states essentially demand, no, we want our textbooks to eviscerate, neuter, dumb down, have more Parson Weems than Howard Zinn, because the last textbook, the last history book many, if not most, Americans look at is a history textbook in high school. And if you want to find out anything about, as an example, American labor movement, do not look in a textbook in a high school textbook because, well, it's not really there.
1: Right.
8: And so, one, I would ask the good citizens of Texas and Florida to demand, please ask their censorship committee to please allow the rest of the states to have textbooks available to them that actually portray an accurate portrayal of what is, you know, U.S. history, which ups and downs and up. Anyway, so there's that question, reason, but also what's being tested in each state. Well, Washington State, I used to have a colleague who would teach his second grade students. He had a giraffe club where you got to stick your neck out. And he would teach them the preamble to the Constitution, the six goals of the Constitution. And I would have students who would then show up in my class years later. Boom, they knew they had been introduced. I could piggyback onto his teaching. That went away when state testing came in, at least in Washington State, because they only test for reading, writing, math, and science. So if you're a teacher, you're going to teach what's on the test. And the drumbeat from administration is, oh, no, we got to get our math scores up, blah, blah, blah. Yeah. And social studies takes a back seat. And so it's like, well, can we reintroduce social studies? Can we not teach
1: I'm all in. Again? I'm all in favor of it, Eric. And you've raised a whole bunch of issues here. One of the biggest ones is that Texas uses their textbook purchasing power to essentially, demand textbooks that have a right-wing bias to them. And a whole bunch of other states, then mostly the red states, Florida would probably be the biggest, say, we'll get those books if they're approved by Texas. And the textbook publishers originally tried to push back on this. This was like 20 years ago. I remember when this, this was actually a controversy. And, the Texas basically said to the big publishers, I think the biggest one was Macmillan, but I could be wrong. You probably know.
8: Right.
1: Anyhow, the textbook publishers, what Texas said was, that's fine. We'll just find some little publisher someplace and we'll turn them into a big publisher. And at that point, the textbook company said, okay, we'll do whatever you want. And that's why so many, more than half of the states in the union, I believe it's roughly 30 states, but, fact check me on that, are using these right-wing textbooks that are Texas approved.
8: Yeah.
1: And Texas is
8: right.
1: Yeah. So it's a problem, and it's not one that lends itself to an easy solution as long as we're using essentially capitalism to determine the textbooks, and I'm not sure I want the government writing the textbooks either, because just think of how Trump would write the textbooks right now. But you raise some really, really crucial issues, Eric. I'm sorry I'm out of time, but thank you for the call. Thanks for listening. That was good stuff. We'll be right back. Ruth in West L.A. Hey, Ruth, what's up?
9: Hi. I am going to append to what's about Chris Murphy. The story is that he, and I saw this on MS Now, he's the only congressperson, senator, that's gone to the Middle East to view things firsthand. He went to Riyadh and reported that the embassy there has been decimated. Our embassy has been decimated by hits from Iran. And when he reported on the extensive damage, which is apparently being covered up, then when he went to Qatar, because he was going to do the same inspection, that's when Hegseth ordered him not to be able to see that site.
1: Yeah, it's a cover-up. Not only are they covering up the Epstein files and the accusations of Trump raping preteens or young teens, but they're also covering up the damage that Iran did to the United States because Trump thinks it's embarrassing.
9: Exactly. So this lady, I always learn from you and I always learn from your callers in. She said, call your Congress people and complain about that.
1: Yeah.
9: I agree.
1: Yeah.
9: Also, while you're at it, tell them to censure Eric Schmidt, the one who called Jack Smith a dirtbag. I mean, that is just unacceptable behavior, and he needs to be out of there. Thank you.
1: Yeah, no, I'm with you. I'm completely with you. Thank you, Ruth. Appreciate the call. Richard in Houston, Texas, listening on KPFT. Hey, Richard, what's up?
10: Yeah, hey, Tom. Look, most of your callers are really smart, but I found that if they just come to you with the issue, you know more about it, just give you a question. And having said that, here's my question. Why in the name of logical journalism are these so-called open-minded news agencies, MS and all of them, letting this pig vomit Tillis get up there on free airtime and spew off his bothism BS?
1: You're talking Tom Tillis?
10: Yes, sir.
1: Yeah. Well, you know, he's out there pushing a book, and he's leaving Congress. And my guess would be that both the producers and the talent know that Tom Tillis is willing to criticize Donald Trump and willing to criticize some aspects of the GOP. And so they're hoping to get, you know, a gotcha or, a nice quotable quote on their particular show that will go viral or whatever. I mean, you know, it's all about eyeballs and revenue. And that would probably be why. He hasn't been offered to us. I mean, we would probably have a debate here about whether to put him on or not. Putting Tom Tillis on is different than putting on, you know, Ron DeSantis. You know, he's just going to BS you up and down. Tom Tillis at least is being upfront about a few things that the Republicans are doing wrong.
10: A few, yeah. But he's sitting there pushing these candidates like Collins a rock star in Maine and stuff like that.
1: Oh, so I know.
10: I'm not getting bit about maybe a few crumbs that they thought they as in the agency thought they were going to get. But I appreciate your opinion on that. I really do. And I know why he's doing it. He's pushing his damn book. I'm just wondering why they are letting him do it. And you just answered it well.
1: What I think is interesting, Richard, is that I think that this is, and why I think it's newsworthy, is that I believe that this is the opening shot, the opening salvo in a coming major split within the Republican Party. When Mitt Romney left, I mean, I'm not sure if he left the party, but, you know, he left the Senate. And when Liz Cheney left, when Adam Kinzinger left, each one of those, I thought, okay, this is it. You know, this is going to start, it's going to open the floodgates. You know, you're going to have more and more people, you know, defying Donald. It didn't work. It didn't happen. But I think that combined Tom Tillis's essentially bravery in taking on Trump in the way that he is, I realize he's still a Republican and he's going to still suck up to the GOP in that line, but his willingness to take on Trump at the same time that Trump's popularity is down in below 30 and in some cases below 20. And if there's a massive blowout for Democrats against Republicans in this election, I think that this you're going to look back on this moment, on Tom Tillis running around doing all this media and publishing this book, as being the beginning of the transition in the GOP. I could be entirely wrong on that, but that's my sense of it.
10: I thought that, too, a few months ago until he and Cornyn, masqueraded like they were going to vote against Blanche, and then both of them caved. So
1: yeah.
10: I hope you're right. I hope you're right. And thanks for all you do.
1: Sure enough. Thank you, Richard. Thanks for the call from Houston. Don in Pittsburgh, Kansas. Hey, Don, what's on your mind today?
11: Hi, Tom. Well, I wanted to say that was some really good analysis. And to top it off, the Iranians, who are no fools, see an opening for them to for an October surprise, as administered by them, in some sort of a coordinated attack to push American forces out of the Middle East permanently. And they feel this would weaken, this would eliminate Trump as a political force against them.
1: Well, we've already shut down, 14 of our 18 bases in the region? I mean, we've closed a bunch of them. I don't know the exact numbers, and I get different
11: numbers. That's right. This is almost a done deal. But to really knock us out with our tail between our legs, and they, of course, they would like to see somebody else in there. They, Trump is so under the power of the Israelis And, you know, this just can't be. I don't even think this is good for them. I don't know what, you know.
1: I'm wondering what the Saudis are thinking. I mean, first of all, they're on the verge of acquiring a 49% interest in CNN and you know, Warner Brothers and all this kind of stuff.
11: Well, the Saudis are?
1: Yeah. The Saudis are funding the Ellison's purchase of, you know, this new merger that's coming up that'll include CNN.
11: Right.
1: Saudis have a 49%. Saudis, the Emiratis, and the Qataris, I think. Three Middle Eastern countries will have a 49.5% share in that, or something close to that, a little less than 50%. And if you think that they're willing to put up that kind of money just for fun, I mean, you know, we're going to start seeing movies sanitizing the role of this. I mean, the Saudis helped fund 9/11. They murdered Khashoggi, and you know, they run an autocracy. They don't have a free press. They kill dissidents. And these are the people that we're going to put in charge of our media, really.
11: An unsavory group. There are no good guys. I mean, this varies. I mean, certainly pragmatic, decent politicians, you know, who want to try and improve things at home, they're as good as it gets.
1: Yeah.
11: And some of these other people, I mean, they're evil incarnate. It's disturbing because we're, you know, there's 8 billion of us now. On a planet that's short of water, that has all kinds of problems, that if we got down to it right now, maybe we could solve these things. But if we keep, you know, if we continue on with this insane wars and everything, it doesn't bode real well for the future.
1: Yeah, Louise was making the comment yesterday to some friends of ours that she had never really believed in evil until Donald Trump came along, and now, you know, she's of the opinion that there actually is evil, that there are genuinely evil people. She always just thought it was just wounded people. I'm still, the verdict is still out for me, but whatever evil is, it's in the White House right now. It sure seems to me. The Saudis are getting beat up right now by the Houthis, and they're pretty flipped out about it, and Trump is refusing so far to go help them. And yet they're buying our media. I mean, you know, there's something weird going on here. Well, there's a whole bunch of weird going on here that I don't think is going to end well, Don. I really don't. You're going to have to pay a lot of attention to this. It's a critical time. Hey, special thanks to Louise Hartman, Sean Taylor, Jamie Holly, Nigel Peacock, Sue Nethercutt, Patrick Hoyt, Geraldine Halbert, Ron Hartenbaum, Chase Sprost, Nicholas Miller, Pat Sweeney, Jeremy Peterson, Connor Arroyo, Carna Verde, Josiah Wester, Martha Salinas, and Mateo Robertson, all the fine people who work on this program. And thank you to you for sharing the good word, spreading it around, telling people about our program and about democracy and getting out and getting active. Tag, you're it.
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19: Yes, yes, yes, I would love the part. Thank you so much. I will not let you down. For sure, for sure. See you Thursday. I will be ready. Bye. Oh, man, this is so exciting. I gotta tell someone. Oh, I know, I'll tell Harvey, our ever-present disembodied robotic voice assistant. Hey, hey, Harvey, I got some news you are not gonna believe.
20: I am programmed to believe facts.
19: Are you familiar with the series of plays based on the superhero Alpaca Jack?
20: Yes, an orphaned alpaca named Jack is found by world-renowned physicist and karate enthusiast Dr. Kate Calhoun. While raising Jack, Dr. Calhoun discovers a new neural pathway and enhances Jack's brain capacity far beyond any alpaca or human. Plays include Disturbing the Fleece, Keep the Fleece, and Sweater Weather.
19: Yep, well, now you're talking to the newest Alpaca Jack. Wool yeah! I got the part in the next play, Fleece of Mind. Whoo, I got the part. Yeah, I got that part. Whoo, I got that part. Yeah, I got that part. Whoo, yeah.
20: I am sensing an elevated heart rate. Sometimes when I am given a new part, my circuits overheat. Would you like me to call a doctor?
19: No, Harvey. I'm just over the moon at getting to play Alpaca Jack.
20: My GPS shows that we are on Earth.
19: All right, good one, Harvester. What I mean is that I'm jumping for joy.
20: I do not detect a person named Joy in this room, only Sandin.
19: Oh, okay, Harvey, I'm having strong feelings right now.
20: Does not compute.
19: Wow, okay, the thing going on with me is called happiness. Check it out, I'm happy. See my smile?
20: Smile acknowledged.
19: I'm smiling because I'm happy. And I'm happy because I'm gonna play Alpaca Jack. Get it?
20: Smile equates feeling of happiness. Information downloaded.
19: Yeah. Wow. Reading people is not your strong suit, pal. Anyway. Oh, man, I can't wait until rehearsals start. I have to start practicing my two-toed walking. Oh, and I'm gonna have to go on an all-grass diet. You know, gotta get into character. Ooh, and I should hire a trainer to teach me how to get a real authentic spit going. You know, like...
14: You're listening to Brains On from American Public Media. I'm Molly Bloom. You're going to hear more about Sandin's role as Alpaca Jack at the beginning of the next few episodes because they're all part of our long-awaited series all about feelings. And here to help me with these episodes is co-host Dakari from Baltimore. Hey, Dakari.
21: Hello.
14: This episode is the first of a four-part series on a subject near and dear to our hearts and our brains and our bodies.
21: Feelings.
14: Where they come from.
21: Why we have them.
14: And what we can do with them.
21: And that's because you have a lot of questions about emotions.
22: Hi, I am Nikita from the Bronx. My question is, how do people feel certain emotions?
23: My name is Aiden from Topsfield, Massachusetts. And my question is, what are feelings and how do we get them?
24: My name is Katie from Sterling, Virginia. My question is, why do we feel emotions?
21: So first things first, we talk about feelings from the heart, but it's not really our hearts that make feelings. It's more of our brains and our body.
0: When you see or hear or touch things, your brain sends signals telling you how you feel about that. But it's a two-way street. Sometimes your body tells your brain information, too.
21: It's like if you bang your knee against a chair and your knee tells your brain, hey, that hurt, and you feel pain.
0: And even though you can't always see feelings like joy or anger the way you can see a scratch or a bruise, feelings still affect your brain and your body in a very real way.
21: So let's get into how feelings work in our brains.
0: Brains do all the things they do, feel feelings, think thoughts, move our bodies with chemicals called neurotransmitters. These little molecules are how brain cells, or neurons, talk to each other.
21: We asked Raphael Williams to fill us in on some molecules that matter for happiness. He studies our brains and how we make choices at the University of Washington.
0: Raphael says a few chemicals are particularly important

0: tell your brain, hey, that felt good.
1: Before that dopamine release, maybe he was feeling okay. But after that dopamine reward, wow, he is feeling excited, motivated. He probably wants to make another painting.
2: That's just great. And oh, wait, that's not the only thing coming in.
0: But you also get a release of oxytocin because your friend is telling you that that felt good. Therefore, the oxytocin, which is a bonding molecule, is released in the brain.
2: So that oxytocin is going to make him feel closer to his friend.
1: More trusting, more connected. What a great molecule.
0: But then you also get that serotonin release as well.
1: Holy neurochemicals! That serotonin. It's interesting because our gut makes most of our body's serotonin, but it has such an effect on the brain.
2: I know. It can be tough to pin down exactly what serotonin does. It does so many things in the brain, but it seems to stabilize the way we feel.
1: It'll likely keep Raphael feeling good even after this conversation ends.
2: Just amazing work out there, neurons. Truly incredible.
3: So we know that a mix of different brain chemicals help create feelings like happiness and contentment.
4: And everyone's mix is a little different.
3: Just like no two people look exactly the same, our brains don't work exactly the same either.
4: Some people feel happy pretty easily, but for others it might take more to make them smile.
3: The same goes for other emotions too. It's kind of like each of us has our own thermostat set for what it takes to feel certain feelings.
4: You know, a thermostat is that thing that controls the heat in your house?
3: Exactly. This metaphorical thermostat controls your moods.
4: An emotional thermostat. And this emotional thermostat is set by your genes.
3: Not your pants. Those are genes with a J. These are genes with a G. They're the instructions that tell all the cells in your body how to be. You inherit them from your parents.
4: And this emotional thermostat is also set by experiences you have.
3: We'll be talking more about regulating our feelings throughout this series. Okay, Dakari, I have something for you that might release a little dopamine in your brain. It's the mystery sound.
5: Mystery sound.
3: Here it is.
4: It sounds like a bell.
3: It definitely sounds like something ringing. We're going to give you another chance to guess, and we'll reveal the answer a little bit later in the show. Oh man, we are so thrilled to bring you a new season of our debate podcast, Smash Boom Best. 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
4: In each episode of Smash Boom Best, get ready for an epic matchup to decide which is cooler.
3: Like unicorns or dragons? Dakari, so in the unicorns or dragons debate, which would you say is cooler?
4: Dragons all the way.
3: Why?
4: They're just cooler and they breathe fire.
3: Yeah, it's pretty hard to compete with breathing fire. I might be on Team Unicorns because I've heard their skin and horns have some pretty cool magical powers, but we're going to have to hear the whole debate.
4: Well, we are in luck because at the end of this episode, there's a Smash Boom Best sneak peek.
3: Oh my gosh, I cannot wait. Full-length episodes drop in June.
4: And you have a debate idea? Send it over.
3: We'd also love it if you sent us a question, drawing, or a mystery sound at brainson.org/contact.
4: That's what this listener did.
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3: 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My cat is kind of a grumpy cat, but she is very sweet with my daughter. She lets my daughter hug her and play with her and sing her songs. It's adorable. I love that my cat lets

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1: 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I'm Dakari.
0: And I'm Molly. We asked you, our lovely listeners, to tell us what your body feels like when you're happy. And here's what you had to say.
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0: Thanks to Veda, Amaya, Bar, Amelia, Suleiman, Caleb, Kathy, and Randall for sharing those answers with us. Doesn't it just make you feel good inside to hear all those happy feelings?
1: Yeah, it also makes me wonder if the feelings we feel actually make changes in the rest of our bodies beyond our brains.
0: You mean like whether feeling positive can make your body feel better?
1: Right, like when you get hurt, sometimes something funny can make you forget the pain. So how do our good feelings affect our bodies?
0: Let's find out. I have our trusty Zoom Ray, and I know just the person to zoom in on. Our pal Chi is super positive. She's usually in the gym around now.
10: Okay, Chi is about to score the winning point. Will she make it? There's a serve. Chi goes for it. And the crowd goes wild! Yeah!
0: Hi, Chi.
1: Hi, Chi.
10: Oh, hey, Molly. Hi, Dakari. I'm just playing against this tennis machine, practicing for Wimbledon, you know? Is that the Zoom Ray?
1: Yeah, we're trying to find out how good feelings affect our bodies.
10: Well, point your Zoom Ray right this way, because I am feeling pretty good.
1: Whoa, your heart is beating really fast from your practicing.
10: Makes sense. How's the rest of me?
0: Well, let's look up at your brain. Whoa, your endorphin levels are high too.
11: We got this. I'm at the top of my game.
12: Yeah, never felt better.
13: I feel great.
1: Those are the body natural feel-good chemicals.
0: Right. Endorphins get released from the pituitary gland in the brain right behind the bridge of your nose.
1: That little thing attached to Chi's brain with the blood vessels and nerve cells, it's like the size of a pea.
0: Yeah, it's super small, but super powerful. The pituitary gland makes hormones like endorphins, and it also sends messages to other organs about what kinds of chemicals they should be producing.
10: Ugh! And endorphins affect your brain like the strongest pain medicines a doctor can prescribe. They tickle parts of the brain that process pain, kind of distracting it so your brain stops remembering to tell you that you're hurt. And because the pituitary gland...
1: The pea-sized thing behind your nose.
10: Precisely. Because the pituitary gland also directs how your body releases other neurochemicals. It's often sending out other neurotransmitters like serotonin and dopamine along with hormones like oxytocin to mix it up with the endorphins.
1: Right. We heard about those before. They make you feel happy.
10: Yeah. When the mix of these chemicals are higher, you feel good. They even help you boost your immune system to keep you from getting sick. They help you manage stress, and they can improve your overall mental health.
13: Okay.
10: Ugh, yeah! Whew, looks like I'm out of balls. And I think I crushed it.
0: You totally did, Chi. And now that you're smiling, I see even more endorphins, dopamine, and serotonin.
1: So, Smiling can make your body send out good neurochemicals too?
10: That's right. Just smiling can trigger feel-good neurotransmitters, and it can lower a person's blood pressure and heart rate.
1: Cool. I can see Chi's whole body calming more.
10: Yeah, smiles are magic. Because they're contagious, we're all feeling some positive vibes. That's why I like smiling. It helps me feel better mentally and physically, and it helps others feel good too.
14: Awesome. That was some super smart tennis.
10: Yeah, I'm always happy to serve up the science.
1: Thanks, Chi.
15: Brains on.
14: Okay, let's get back to that mystery sound. Here it is again. Before you take another guess, I'm going to give you a clue. You might hear this in a yoga class. Any new ideas?
1: It sounds like you're hitting something.
14: Definitely. Here is the answer.
16: And it's a sound bowl, an Asian yoga tool. But this is what it sounds like.
14: That was Mr. Demond Coleman. He's a yoga teacher who works with kids in Baltimore. When you do yoga, you move your body through poses like downward dog or happy baby while focusing on your breath. Yoga originally comes from India and is thousands of years old. Mr. Coleman uses the sound of the bowl to get his class's attention and get them to focus.
16: My name is Mr. Coleman. I'm at Dallas F. Nicholas Elementary School. I am the yoga teacher for the school, the yoga and mindfulness practitioner. And this is my yoga class. Everybody say sunrise.
17: Sunrise.
16: This is a full body exercise. So what that means is you're working every muscle in your body that you use every day, from your toes to the top of your head. So everybody breathe in. I've been doing yoga since middle school. It really enforces the importance of self and breathing. Every time you breathe in, I want you to see yourself pull in positive energy like happiness and joy. Every time you breathe out, I want you to see yourself pushing out any negative energy like sadness or anger. If anything made you sad or angry at school today, just breathe it out. Realize that it's not happening right now. Focus on the present moment. What we're doing in this present moment is relaxing.
18: I like it because I bring in the energy and happiness, and then sometimes when I'm sad, I just breathe out.
16: Everybody say tree pose.
17: Tree pose.
16: Balance pose.
17: Balance pose.
16: Mountain pose.
17: Mountain pose.
19: My favorite pose is the mountain pose because when you put your arms up, it looks like a mountain was formed.
20: My favorite pose is the tree pose.
21: Tree pose. The tree pose.
22: Creepers.
23: The balance pose.
16: Last breath we're going to take together. Breathe in. And breathe out.
14: For some people, like the students in that class, yoga is a way to get in touch with their bodies and their feelings. So, Dakari, have you ever done a class like that?
1: Yes. When I first started, when I saw people doing these weird poses, I was like, what are they doing? It looked just so weird to me. Then when I tried it, I thought it was really fun, so I wanted to stay in it.
14: So you started taking these classes through the Holistic Life Foundation, which is an organization that teaches young people all about yoga and mindfulness, and now you're a mentor in the program. What kind of classes have you done as a mentor?
1: We have done classes for the little kids. We teach them like the basics. Then as the kids get older, we tell them more and more.
14: So you're a teacher?
1: Yes.
14: That is so cool. So can you tell me a little bit about what you tell the little kids? Like how old are, first of all, how old are the kids you're working with?
1: 3 to 5.
14: What do you tell them?
1: I tell them when we first start, we have to stretch out our body so we like you don't get hurt.
14: Mm-hmm.
1: Then after we stretch out, we do the first pose, which is the downward dog. When like you get on your feet on your hands and you put your legs up and you just sit there for like 5 seconds. Then when you exhale, you go down.
14: So you use your breath to move through these different yoga poses?
1: Yep.
14: So when you're teaching them, like, Is the purpose of the class sort of like helping to control your emotions, or does it have a different purpose overall?
1: It helps with emotions and behavior.
14: How do you think it helps that?
1: It helps them with calming down more and not like more explosions happen.
14: Do you meditate and do yoga, or do you just do yoga?
1: I do both.
14: So do you find that when you do those that it helps you control your emotions?
1: It helped me by making me a calmer person. It helps you with your anger problems or anything you need to be helped on.
14: How old were you when you started doing it?
1: I was 5 years old when I started. And when I first started, it was weird to me, but it grew on me.
14: That is so cool. Well, for people who have never meditated before, meditation can help you quiet your mind. In some meditations, you focus on your breathing. In others, you notice your thoughts. Some people call this mindfulness, which means being aware of what you're doing and thinking and feeling. That can help you listen to the logical part of your mind instead of just the automatic emotional side. Researchers are starting to look at how mindfulness can help us. It's hard to understand exactly what it does to us because people and brains are really complicated. We'll talk a little more about how meditation might specifically help with feelings throughout the series. Just like everyone has their own emotional thermostat, different techniques help different people. Some people connect with their feelings when they're taking walks, or petting their dog, or praying, or volunteering, or singing, or journaling. In a way, these are all different kinds of meditation. That's something Malika Chopra knows a lot about. She's been meditating since she was a kid.
1: Welcome, Malika.
2: Thank you so much.
1: When did you learn to meditate?
2: So I learned how to meditate when I was 9, and I believe you may have learned even younger.
1: Yep.
2: So that's so inspiring to me because I learned when I was 9, and I will admit sometimes I did it and sometimes I didn't, but I know how valuable meditation was to me growing up. So you're such a great role model for other kids. Congratulations.
1: Thank you. Why should you use it when you're happy?
2: That's such a great question because meditation helps us in all parts of our life, when we're happy, when we're sad, when we're angry. And so when we are happy, if we can focus on how we're feeling happy, then we train our body to feel that more and more. So I like to recommend that when you're happy, you focus on what you're grateful for. So think about more things that you're happy about. And then also just feel your body so that you can remember what that feels like.
1: Is it good to always try to be happy?
2: You know, I don't think anybody is always happy all the time. So people have lots of emotions, and that's totally normal to feel happy sometimes, sad sometimes, angry at other times. So no, I don't think we're always happy, but there are ways that we can deal with sad, angry feelings to make ourselves feel better.
14: In each episode of this series, Malika will be sharing a meditation that you can try when you're experiencing different emotions. Today, she'll share a meditation for when you're feeling happy.
2: So when we are happy, what we want to do is feel that in our body and continue the feeling of gratitude. So this is a really simple meditation for when you are happy to also focus on what you are grateful for. And I recommend doing this every night before you go to sleep or in the morning before you start the day. And either you can do it by yourself or you can share these with your family or friends or even write them in a journal. It's really simple. You just sit, put your hand on your heart, and say, "What am I grateful for?" And maybe different things will come up, but I'd like you to choose just one thing. Take a deep breath in and out and feel that throughout your body. Take another breath in and out. And now that's it. You can continue with your day.

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1: Some people feel things easily. 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
0: When we experience good things in the world, our brains signal our bodies to release chemicals called neurotransmitters.
1: Neurotransmitters like dopamine, oxytocin, serotonin, and endorphins.
0: They help us feel happy.
1: And thinking about our feelings can help us decide what to do with them. That's it for this episode of Brains On.
0: Brains On is produced by Mark Sanchez, Sandin Totten, and Molly Bloom.
1: This series was also produced by Manika Wilhelm and Sam Chu with support from Call to Mind, APM's Mental Health Initiative. We had production help from Stell Klein, Hannah Harris-Green, Christina Lopez, Elissa Dudley, and Jackie Kim. And we had engineering help from Johnny Vince Evans, Veronica Rodriguez, and Bob White. Special thanks to Jim R. Pete, Andres Gonzalez, Nandia Fitzgerald, Kaz Nelson, Elena Blanco Suarez, and Nancy Yang.
0: Now, before we go, it's time for a moment of
2: When you first get snow, it's powdery, and then if you melt it and freeze it again, why is it ice and not snow again?
3: I think this is a really interesting question because it gets to the heart of what we as scientists try to do. We're trying to actually measure how much water is in snow. My name's Claire Pedersen. I am a scientist at the University of Wisconsin in Madison, and specifically, I'm a snow scientist, so I use instruments like radar and videos and images of snowfall to study the properties of snow, and I do this all over the world. You have this great observation of snow, right? You say, I observe snow when it first falls as a powder. So what you're actually seeing is a collection of small crystals. And as you have ice falling in the atmosphere, the temperature and moisture of the atmosphere determines the shape of a snowflake. The result is you have this fluffy, powder-like collection of ice crystals at the surface. And then when all those ice crystals melt, they all flatten out into a bunch of water that's all collected together. But that's a much more dense material, so it turns from a big fluffy pile into a flat sheet, like a puddle. And then when that refreezes, that block is much denser than the snow crystals that fell out of the air. So the powder becomes liquid, or the crystals become liquid, and then that liquid freezes as an ice slab. You can't actually reform these crystals once they're on the surface. Say you have a snowstorm that produces 10 inches of snow. If you were to melt down those 10 inches into water, you would have 1 inch of water. So we went from snow, which was 10 to 1, and then we went to water, which is 1 to 1, and then that water froze as an ice block, which is approximately 1 to 1. So it's all about the change in density.
1: This list of names makes me so very happy. This is the Brains Honor Roll. These are the lovely listeners who share their brilliance with us in the form of questions, ideas, mystery sounds, and drawings. We love you. Judah from College Park, Georgia, Soren from Phoenix, Atticus from Fairfax, Virginia, Lulu from Vancouver, Jackson, Cooper, Jules, and Audrey from West Point, Utah, Rory from Charlotte, North Carolina, Beatrice from Gatineau, Quebec, Maxwell from Huntington Beach, California, Senna from Gainesville, Florida, Vera from Minneapolis, Hilda May from Galway, Ireland, Ethan from Spokane, Washington, Elsie from Austin, Texas, Daphne from California, Theron from Chicago, Amelia and Zach from Moni, Illinois, Roshan from New Zealand, Dylan and Arian from Berkeley Heights, New Jersey, Shannon and Rex from Ventura, California, Lincoln and Lark from Golden Valley, Minnesota, Omar and Netta from Austin, Texas, Charlie from Nashville, Lewis from Seattle, Emery and Colin from Cambridge, Massachusetts, Matilda from Reading, England, Mason from Sydney, Australia, Alexander from West Hempstead, New York, Wyatt from Falls Church, Virginia, Sanjana from Plymouth, Minnesota, Sid from North Carolina, Avery and Eva from Carmel Valley, California, Xavier from Canberra, Australia, Jesse from Hillsboro, Oregon, Josie and Samantha from Battlefield, Missouri, Cora and Simon from St. Paul, Eli from Bellingham, Washington, Theo from Brooklyn, New York, Evan and Charlotte from San Antonio, Antonio, Archer and Indigo from Brooklyn, New York, Elliot and Lewis from Houston, Joshua from Fort Worth, Texas, Lillian and August from Portland, Oregon, Daniel from Nashville, Gavin from Markham, Ontario, Quinn and Reese from Amherst, New Hampshire, Josephina from Chico, California, Gavin from Victoria, British Columbia, Rishon from Redmond, Washington, Oliver and Carolina from Savannah, Georgia, Karis from Niwot, Colorado, Kai from Oregon, Grant from Tucson, Arizona, Clayton and Marcus from Toronto, Genevieve from San Francisco, Luca from Seattle, Catherine and Jonah from Gastonia, North Carolina, Lucas guests from Framingham, Massachusetts, Samantha and Jordan from Livingston, New Jersey, Aria from New Zealand, Aiden, Autumn, Skylar, Sage, and Gambit from Round Rock, Texas, Olivia, Aiden, and Sam from Frisco, Texas, Charlotte, Logan, and Lila from Atascadero, California, Sam from Raleigh, North Carolina, and Ella from Starkville, Mississippi. We'll be back soon with more answers to your questions.
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1: You're listening to Smash Boom Best, the show about showdowns. All right, it's time to get back to the fantastical focus of this debate, unicorns versus dragons. Our judge, Kobe, here is taking in a lot of info. How are you feeling, Kobe? Are you feeling swayed in either direction?
6: I'm not going to lie. I was pretty pro dragons in the beginning, but the unicorn side did come with some heat.
7: Oh,
8: yes. Everybody loves an underdog, but it's always the hero who
9: it's
8: wins.
9: It's even better when it's undercorn.
1: An undercorn. I like that. So, Santon and Katie, are you ready to spar some more?
8: Mm-hmm. Of course. I was born ready.
1: Excellent, because it's time for...
10: Micro Round.
1: Both teams prepared in advance for this challenge called I'd Like to Thank the Academy. We asked Team Unicorn and Team Dragon to both write an acceptance speech for an award received by their side. All the details, including what the award is for, are totally up to them. So get ready to hear some name dropping, some happy tears, and a whole lot of humble brags. Katie went first in round one, so Sandon, you're up. We'd like to invite Team Unicorn to the stage.
11: And now, the award for the thing that's inspired the greatest works of art and culture, this year's Musy, is the unicorn!
9: Seriously? Wow. I'm just so honored. It seems like only yesterday I was a magical little pony with a horn. A horn and a dream. First off, thanks to all the ancient manuscripts and paintings inspired by me. Shout out to the spectacular woven art known as the Unicorn Tapestries, made in the Middle Ages, but still on display today in New York because, hey, great art never dies, right? And speaking of great art, thanks to all the TV shows, books, and movies featuring me, The Last Unicorn, She-Ra, Harry Potter, oh, and My Little Pony. Sup, my bronies? I see you. Thanks to all the people behind food trends like colorful unicorn toast and the unicorn frappuccino. Oh, and I can't forget all the blacklight poster makers, spray brush artists, and puffy sticker people. Thanks for using my likeness, like, all the time. I mean, I get it. Who else would use? A dragon? You'd scare people to death. And finally, to my queen, my idol, my inspiration, Lisa Frank. Your hyper-colored rainbow pictures show the real me. This is for you. Dare to be yourself, everyone. Thank you.
1: Oh, well, mazel tov, Team Unicorn.
9: Thank you. This is going to go on our trophy shelf with all our other trophies for being great.
1: All right. Well, now it's Team Dragon's turn to hog the spotlight. Come on up to the podium, Katie.
8: All right. This will be read as the dragon, so I need to prepare my dragon voice.
6: Ooh, I'm excited.
12: Yes, yes! Enough applause! I get it! It's me, the dragon! Although you probably already knew that, with my dazzling wit and glittering hoard of treasure, who could ignore me? No one! Whether you're terrified of my mighty roar and fiery breath, or impressed with my ability to imbue you with good fortune, you've definitely heard of my work. Wrapping my serpentine body around all the greatest treasures of the world and also the fate of mankind, who else could do it? When I was told I won the award for most beautiful mythological creature, I couldn't say I was surprised. Who is going to win? The Hydra? The Chimera? The Unicorn? That little weird-headed horse? Don't make me laugh, because when I laugh, I shoot fire from my lips, and you don't want the audience flambé, do you? A little dragon humor for you. Anyway, long story short, before they cut me off and I am forced to fly into the AV booth and cut them in two, I am unsurprised. I'm a genius and a hero. You're welcome for even deigning to be here. Ta-ta, much love. Goodbye from me, the dragon.

0: Thanks again to Old El Paso for sponsoring us today. Old El Paso brings magic to Taco Night. How? They're the only ones with the stand and stuff and tortilla bowl shells. That's right, the only taco shells that stand up on their own. So you can focus less on the spilling and more on the filling and eating. Old El Paso, grab the yellow box.
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4: 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The Little Red Hen. A little red hen lived in a barnyard. She spent almost all of her time walking about the barnyard in her pickety-peckety fashion, scratching everywhere for worms. She dearly loved fat, delicious worms, and felt they were absolutely necessary to the health of her children. As often as she found a worm, she would call, "Chuck, chuck, chuck," to her chickies. When they were gathered about her, she would distribute choice morsels of her tidbit. A busy little body was she. A cat usually napped lazily in the barn door, not even bothering herself to scare the rat who ran here and there as he pleased. And as for the pig who lived in the sty, he did not care what happened, so long as he could eat and grow fat. One day the little red hen found a seed. It was a wheat seed, but the little red hen was so accustomed to bugs and worms that she supposed this to be some new and perhaps very delicious kind of meat. She bit it gently and found that it resembled a worm in no way whatsoever as to taste, although because it was long and slender, a little red hen might easily be fooled by its appearance. Carrying it about, she made many inquiries as to what it might be. She found it was a wheat seed and that, if planted, it would grow up and when ripe it could be made into flour and then into bread. When she discovered that, she knew it ought to be planted. She was so busy hunting food for herself and her family that, naturally, she thought she ought not to take time to plant it. So she thought of the pig, upon whom time must hang heavily, and of the cat who had nothing to do, and of the great fat rat with his idle hours, and she called loudly, "Who will plant the seed?" But the pig said, "Not I." And the cat said, "Not I." And the rat said, "Not I." "Well then," said the little red hen, "I will," and she did. Then she went on with her daily duties through the long summer days, scratching for worms and feeding her chicks, while the pig grew fat, and the cat grew fat, and the rat grew fat, and the wheat grew tall and ready for harvest. So one day the little red hen chanced to notice how large the wheat was and that the grain was ripe. So she ran about calling briskly, "Who will cut the wheat?" The pig said, "Not I." The cat said, "Not I." And the rat said, "Not I." "Well then," said the little red hen, "I will." And she did. She got the sickle from among the farmer's tools in the barn and proceeded to cut off all of the big plant of wheat. On the ground lay the nicely cut wheat, ready to be gathered and threshed. But the newest and yellowest and downiest of Mrs. Hen's chicks set up a peep-peep-peeping in their most vigorous fashion, proclaiming to the world at large, but most particularly to their mother, that she was neglecting them. Poor little Red Hen! She felt quite bewildered and hardly knew where to turn. Her attention was sorely divided between her duty to her children and her duty to the wheat, for which she felt responsible. So again, in a very hopeful tone, she called out, "Who will thresh the wheat?" But the pig, with a grunt, said, "Not I." And the cat, with a meow, said, "Not I." And the rat, with a squeak, said, "Not I." So the little red hen, looking, it must be admitted, rather discouraged, said, "Well, I will then." And she did. Of course, she had to feed her babies first, though, and when she had gotten them all to sleep for their afternoon nap, she went out and threshed the wheat. Then she called out, "Who will carry the wheat to the mill to be ground?" Turning their backs with snippy glee, that pig said, "Not I." And that cat said, "Not I." And that rat said, "Not I." So the good little red hen could do nothing but say, "I will then," and she did. Carrying the sack of wheat, she trudged off to the distant mill. There she ordered the wheat ground into beautiful white flour. When the miller brought her the flour, she walked slowly back all the way to her own barnyard in her own pickety-peckety fashion. She even managed, in spite of her load, to catch a nice juicy worm now and then, and had one left for the babies when she reached them. Those cunning little fluffballs were so glad to see their mother. For the first time, they really appreciated her. After this really strenuous day, Mrs. Hen retired to her slumbers earlier than usual. Indeed, before the colors came into the sky to herald the setting of the sun, her usual bedtime hour. She would have liked to sleep late in the morning, but her chicks, joining in the morning chorus of the henyard, drove away all hopes of such a luxury. Even as she sleepily half opened one eye, the thought came to her that today that wheat must, somehow, be made into bread. She was not in the habit of making bread, although, of course, anyone can make it if he or she follows the recipe with care, and she knew perfectly well that she could do it if necessary. So after her children were fed and made sweet and fresh for the day, she hunted up the pig, the cat, and the rat. Still confident that they would surely help her some day, she sang out, "Who will make the bread?" Alas for the little red hen! Once more her hopes were dashed, for the pig said, "Not I." The cat said, "Not I." And the rat said, "Not I." So the little red hen said once more, "I will then," and she did. Feeling that she might have known all the time that she would have to do it all herself, she went and put on a fresh apron and spotless cook's cap. First of all, she set the dough, as was proper. When it was time, she brought out the molding board and the baking tins, molded the bread, divided it into loaves, and put them into the oven to bake. All the while the cat sat lazily by, giggling and chuckling. And close at hand the vain rat powdered his nose and admired himself in a mirror. In the distance could be heard the long-drawn snores of the dozing pig. At last the great moment arrived. A delicious odor was wafted upon the autumn breeze. Everywhere the barnyard citizens sniffed the air with delight. The red hen ambled in her pickety-peckety way toward the source of all this excitement. Although she appeared to be perfectly calm, in reality she could only with difficulty restrain an impulse to dance and sing, for had she not done all the work on this wonderful bread? Small wonder that she was the most excited person in the barnyard. She did not know whether the bread would be fit to eat, but joy of joys, when the lovely brown loaves came out of the oven, they were done to perfection. Then, probably because she had acquired the habit, the red hen called, "Who will eat the bread?" All the animals in the barnyard were watching hungrily and smacking their lips in anticipation. And the pig said, "I will." The cat said, "I will." The rat said,
5: I will.
4: But the little red hen said, No, you won't. I will. And she did. End of The Little Red Hen by Florence White Williams.
1: Little Red Riding Hood by Charles Perrault. This is a LibriVox recording. All LibriVox recordings are in the public domain. For more information or to volunteer, please visit LibriVox.org. Once upon a time, there lived in a certain village a little country girl, the prettiest creature that was ever seen. Her mother was excessively fond of her, and her grandmother doted on her still more. This good woman had made for her a little red riding hood, which became the girl so extremely well that everyone called her Little Red Riding Hood. One day her mother, having made some custards, said to her, Go, my dear, and see how thy grandmamma does, for I hear she has been very ill. Carry her a custard and this little pot of butter. Little Red Riding Hood set out immediately to go to find her grandmother, who lived in another village. As she was going through the wood, she met up with Gaffer Wolf, who had a very great mind to eat her up, but he dared not because of some faggot-makers hard by in the forest. He asked her whither she was going. The poor child, who did not know that it was dangerous to stay and hear wolf talk, said to him, I am going to see my grandmamma and carry her custard and a little pot of butter from my mamma. Does she live far off? Said the wolf. Oh, aye, answered Little Red Riding Hood. It is beyond the mill that you see her, at the first house in the village. Well, said the wolf, I'll go and see her too. I'll go this way and you go that, and we shall see who will be there the soonest. The wolf began to run as fast as he could, taking the nearest way, and the little girl went by the furthest about, diverting herself in gathering nuts, running after butterflies, and making nosegays of such little flowers as she met with her. The wolf was not long before he got to the old woman's house. He knocked at the door. Tap, tap. Who's there? Your grandchild, Little Red Riding Hood, replied the wolf, counterfeiting her voice. Who has brought you custard and a little pot of butter sent you by Mama? The good grandmother, who was in bed because she was somewhat ill, cried out, Pull the bobbin and the latch will go up. The wolf pulled the bobbin and the door opened, and then presently he fell upon the good woman and ate her up in a moment, for it was above 3 days that he had not touched a bit. He shut the door and went into the grandmother's bed, expecting Little Red Riding Hood, who had came some time afterward and knocked on the door. Tap, tap. Who's there? Little Red Riding Hood, hearing the big voice of the wolf, was at first afraid, but believing her grandmother had got a cold and was hoarse, answered, "'Tis your grandchild, Little Red Riding Hood, who has brought you a custard and a little pot of butter Mama sends you.' The wolf cried out to her, softening his voice as much as he could, "'Pull the bobbin and the latch will go up.' Little Red Riding Hood pulled the bobbin and the door opened. The wolf, seeing her come in, said to her, hiding himself under the bedclothes, Put the custard and the little pot of butter upon the stool, and come and lie down with me. Little Red Riding Hood undressed herself and went into the bed, where, being greatly amazed to see how her grandmother looked in her night clothes, she said to her, Grandmamma, what great arms you've got! That is to better the hug thee, my dear. Grandmamma, what great legs you've got! That is to run better, my child. Grandmamma, what great ears you've got! That is to hear the better, my child. Grandmamma, what great eyes you've got! That is to see the better, my child. Grandmamma, what great teeth you got! That is to eat thee up. And, saying these words, the wicked wolf fell upon Little Red Riding Hood and ate her all up. End of Little Red Riding Hood by Charles Perrault. Rumpelstiltskin by the Brothers Grimm. This is a LibriVox recording. All LibriVox recordings are in the public domain. For more information or to volunteer, please visit LibriVox.org. By the side of the wood, in a country a long way off, ran a fine stream of water, and upon the stream there stood a mill. The miller's house was close by, and the miller, you must know, had a very beautiful daughter. She was, moreover, very shrewd and clever, and the miller was so proud of her that he one day told the king of the land, who used to come and hunt in the wood, that his daughter could spin gold out of straw. Now this king was very fond of money, and when he heard the miller's boast, his greediness was raised, and he sent for the girl to be brought before him. Then he led her to a chamber in his palace, where there was a great heap of straw, and gave her a spinning wheel, and said, "All this must be spun into gold before the morning, as you love your life." It was in vain that the poor maiden said that it was only a silly boast of her father, for that she could do no such thing as spin straw into gold. The chamber door was locked, and she was left alone. She sat down in one corner of the room and began to bewail her hard fate, when on a sudden the door opened, and a droll-looking little man hobbled in, and said, "Good morrow to you, my good lass. What are you weeping for?" "Alas," said she, "I must spin this straw into the gold, and I know not how." "What will you give me?" said the hobgoblin, "to do it for you?" "My necklace," replied the maiden. He took her at her word, and sat himself down on the wheel, and whistled and sang, "Round about, lo and behold, reel away, straw into gold." And round about the wheel went merrily, and the work was quickly done, and the straw was all spun into gold. When the king came and saw this, he was greatly astonished and pleased, but his heart grew still more greedy of gain, and he shut up the poor miller's daughter again with a fresh task. Then she knew not what to do, and she sat down once more to weep, but the dwarf soon opened the door and said, "What will you give me to do your task?" "The ring on my finger," said she. So her little friend took the ring and began to work at the wheel again, and whistled and sang, round about, lo and behold, reel away, straw into gold." Till long before morning all was done again. The king was greatly delighted to see all this glittering treasure, but he had still not enough. So he took the miller's daughter to yet a larger heap and said, "All must be spun tonight, and if it is, you shall be my queen." As soon as she was alone, that the dwarf came in and said, "What will you give me to spin gold for you this third time?" "I have nothing left," said she. "Then say you will give me," said the little man, "the first little child that you may ever have when you're queen." "That may never be," thought the miller's daughter, and as she knew no other way to get her task done, she said that she would do what he asked. Round went the wheel again to the old song, and the mannikin once more spun the heap into gold. The king came in the morning, and, finding all he wanted, was forced to keep his word. So he married the miller's daughter, and she really became queen. At the birth of her first little child, she was very glad, and forgot the dwarf and what she had said. But one day he came into her room where she was sitting playing with her baby, and put her in mind of it. Then she grieved sorely at her misfortune, and said she would give him all the wealth of the kingdom if he would let her off, but in vain, till at last her tears softened him, and he said, "I will give you 3 days' grace, and if during that time you tell me my name, you shall keep your child." Now the queen lay awake all night, thinking of all the odd names that she had ever heard, and she sent messengers all over the land to find out new ones. The next day the little man came, and she began with Timothy, Ichabod, Benjamin, Jeremiah, and all the names she could remember. But to all and each of them he said, "Madam, that is not my name." The second day she began with all the comical names she could hear of. Bandy-legs, Hunchback, Crookshanks, and so on, but the little gentleman said to every one of them, "Madam, that is not my name." The third day one of the messengers came back and said, "I have traveled 2 days without hearing of any other names, but yesterday, as I was climbing a high hill among the trees of the forest, where the fox and the hare bid each other good night, I saw a little hut, and before the hut burnt a fire, and round about the fire a funny little dwarf was dancing upon one leg, singing, 'Merrily the feast I'll make, today I'll brew, tomorrow bake, merrily I'll dance and sing, for next day will a stranger bring. Little does my lady dream, Rumpelstiltskin is my name.'" When the queen heard this, she jumped for joy, and as soon as her little friend came, she sat down upon her throne and called all her court round to enjoy the fun, and the nurse stood by her side with the baby in her arms, as if it was quite ready to be given up. Then the little man began to chuckle at the thought of having the poor child to take home with him to his hut in the woods, and he cried out, "Now, lady, what is my name?" "Is it John?" asked she. "No, madam." "Is it Tom?" asked she. "No, madam." "Is it Jimmy?" "It is not." "Can your name be Rumpelstiltskin?" said the lady slyly. "Some witch told you that! Some witch told you that!" cried the little man, and dashed his right foot in rage so deep into the floor he was forced to lay hold of it with both hands to pull it out. When he made the best of his way off, while the nurse laughed and the baby crowed, and all the court jeered at him for having so much trouble for nothing, and said, "We wish you a very good morning and a merry feast, Mr. Rumpelstiltskin." End of Rumpelstiltskin by the Brothers Grimm. Read by Kylie 6Q.
2: 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You can find more information, schedules, and tickets at pinecreeklodgemontana.com. 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

0: 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That's the Jazz Nightcap, Monday evenings from 10 to midnight here on KGVM.
1: 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I'm J.P. 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With ballots mailed to Montana voters statewide, a court ruling changes the requirement for voters' return envelopes. A recent absentee ballot requirement that has resulted in thousands of Montana votes being thrown out since 2025 has been ruled unconstitutional by a state judge. At issue is the requirement that voters write their birth year on absentee ballot return envelopes. Lewis and Clark County District Court Judge Mike Menahan said the requirement had disenfranchised nearly 6,000 Montana voters since it was created by the 2025 legislature. Judge Menahan's ruling means that 2026 general election ballot envelopes that do not include the voter's birth year won't be rejected. When the Republican-majority Montana legislature made the birth year requirement law, Republican legislators argued that the information would prevent voter fraud. But Judge Menahan ruled that the state failed to prove that the birth year on the ballot return envelope prevented fraud, even as voters' ballots were being rejected for omitting their birth years. The lawsuit was brought by Disability Rights Montana and Big Sky 55 Plus, groups that represent people with disabilities and those representing seniors. Republican Montana Secretary of State Christy Jacobson, the state's top election official, was named as the defendant on the state's behalf. Judge Menahan, in his ruling, wrote, "The state does not explain how or why the addition of a birth year promotes public confidence and does not offer any evidence in support of its position. In response, Disability Rights argues the birth year requirement damages public confidence in elections because it has resulted in thousands of ballots being discarded due to missing or incorrect birth years." Quoting the U.S. Supreme Court, Judge Menahan wrote that the discarding of lawful votes erodes public confidence that the election results reflect the people's will. Election administrators said the birth year requirement first disqualified ballots during municipal elections in the fall of 2025. Sarah Bell, Missoula County's deputy elections administrator, said that the requirement produced a tenfold increase in rejected ballots compared with the primary election earlier that same year, which was held before the new rule took effect. In some communities, the number of rejected ballots was large enough to potentially change election outcomes. In Billings, for example, the 2025 mayoral race was decided by 200 votes, while 627 ballots were not counted because they lacked birth years. On Tuesday, October 13th at 8 a.m., there will be a live-streamed debate with Montana's first Congressional District U.S. House candidates, Republican Aaron Flint and Democrat Sam Forstag. The debate will be hosted by the Montana Free Press and Nonstop Local News Missoula and will take place in a Missoula TV studio without a live audience. The hosts, Tom Ludi of the Montana Free Press and Bradley Warren of Nonstop Local, will have prepared questions and also will ask questions solicited from the public. People can submit questions to 1st Congressional District U.S. House candidates Republican Aaron Flint and Democrat Sam Forstag online at montanafreepress.org and can watch the debate live online at montanafreepress.org. That's a live-streamed debate with Montana's 1st Congressional District U.S. House candidates Republican Aaron Flint and Democrat Sam Forstag Tuesday, October 13th at 8 a.m. online at montanafreepress.org. With the arrival of cooler temperatures and high country snow, the Beartooth Highway closed for the summer season on Friday, October 9th, a bit ahead of schedule due to incoming severe winter weather. Travelers can take an alternate route to Cook City and the northeast entrance of Yellowstone National Park to or from Red Lodge, Montana, on Highway 296, the Chief Joseph Scenic Byway. 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
2: I'm Dr. Anthony Lizerwitz, and this is Climate Connections. 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
3: And because they're wanting to eat more and more protein, they're also eating more and more animal products.
2: 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So her group launched a campaign called Plants for the Win. They teamed up with social media influencers, such as the bodybuilder Jesse James West, who has more than 9 million YouTube followers, to spread the word about the benefits of eating plants. In one video, West talks to guys at the gym about adding beans, seeds, and vegetables to their diets. 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Fitch says the goal is not to turn everyone vegetarian, but to encourage athletes to cut back on meat and replace those calories with nourishing alternatives.
3: That's going to help climate for sure, most likely help their long-term health, and it will probably help them feel better in the gym on a day-to-day basis. So I think it's a win-win across the board.
2: Climate Connections is produced by the Yale Center for Environmental Communication. 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

0: 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I'm your host, Bob Wall. 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
1: I'm Rick Smith, and this is Labor History in 2.
2: On this day in labor history, the year was 1899. That was the day union miners in Mount Olive, Illinois, began commemorating Miners' Day. Every year, thousands came into town for a parade, music, and speeches. Mount Olive was the site of the only union-owned cemetery in the United States, established by UMWA Local 728 in the aftermath of the Verdun Massacre. A year before to the day, striking miners had been killed in a shootout with company goons attempting to herd scabs into the mines in Verdun, Illinois. But, as Mother Jones biographer Elliot Gorn notes, the train never unloaded its cargo and the company was forced to settle. The union hoped to erect a gravesite monument commemorating those miners who had been killed at Verdun, but they were refused by those who considered the fallen miners to be murderers and not martyrs. That's when the United Mine Workers established the Union Miners Cemetery, and on this day, 10,000 turned out for the union's memorial ceremony. The United Mine Workers unveiled a monument dedicated to the fallen Verdun miners E.W. Smith, Joe Gitterly, Ernest Kramer, and E.F. Long. The day was filled with parades, music, laying of wreaths, and speeches. Haymarket widow and radical activist Lucy Parsons was among the speakers. In his book, Death and Dying in the Working Class, Michael Rosnow notes that her presence drew a direct connection between the fallen miners and the Haymarket martyrs, cut down while advancing the cause of labor. Thousands traveled to Mount Olive every year for celebrations, including Eugene V. Debs, miners' leader John Mitchell, and Mother Jones. In 1923, Mother Jones asked to be buried with her boys, noting they are responsible for Illinois being the best organized labor state in America.
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0: Pax Americana from Killing Time up next. 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
1: I'm still an activist and a warrior for the people, and I will continue until I die.
0: Today is Indigenous Peoples Day. We'll speak to Native American activist Leonard Peltier at his home on the Turtle Mountain Band of Chippewa Reservation in North Dakota. And we'll speak to the director of a new film called Free Leonard Peltier.
2: There's some firing now.
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0: But first to India, where thousands have been arrested amidst massive protests against the government of Narendra Modi.
6: The opposition is asking one question. Prove to us that you have not cheated in the election.
0: All that and more coming up. Welcome to Democracy Now!, democracynow.org, The War and Peace Report. I'm Amy Goodman. In Saudi Arabia, one person was killed and 11 others wounded Sunday when a missile fired by Houthi fighters in Yemen hit a passenger terminal in King Khalid International Airport in Riyadh. The attack came just one day after another Houthi strike on the same terminal killed at least 12 people and injured more than 300 others, many of them critically. Saudi officials responded by canceling flights and suspending airport operations. Meanwhile, schools across Riyadh have canceled in-person classes and switched to distance learning for the second time in less than a month due to the threat of Houthi attacks. Meanwhile, Houthi-aligned media reports Saudi warplanes bombed Sana'a International Airport and other sites around Yemen's capital. The Pentagon's once again raised its count of U.S. troops killed and wounded in operations tied to the U.S. war on Iran. The Pentagon quietly updated the figures without a public announcement Friday. The Defense Casualty Analysis System website now lists 21 service members killed, up from 18, and 865 wounded, 98 more than in August. This comes as 74 Democrats in Congress are pushing the Pentagon for answers about U.S. airstrikes in Iran that killed civilians. They're focusing on a September strike on a wedding in Iran that killed five people, three adults and two children, and injured about 70 others. In a letter to Defense Secretary Pete Hegseth, the Democrats wrote, quote,